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1: 6:18, keep it tuned for the final story on All Things Considered this evening here on KRCC and CPR News. A piece on Motown Records. That's the stuff I cut my musical teeth on back in the day. Motown Records, quintessentially an American story about the American dream, civil rights, entrepreneurship, but it has a special significance in Detroit, of course, where it all started. Again, that story will come next and wrap up All Things Considered. At 6:30, it's time for the evening edition of Marketplace, and this being Thursday and all, you'll find the middle coming up after Marketplace at 7 o'clock. That pushes Colorado Matters back 1 hour to 8 o'clock. Temperatures begin to warm up as we head into the weekend. It is the summer solstice, after all, on Sunday. Get ready for that. Air quality alert remains for Denver and surrounding areas through tomorrow afternoon as well. It's 6:19.
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1: On the next Colorado Matters, should childcare become part of our social fabric, much like schools, parks, and libraries?
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0: From CPR News, this is Colorado Matters. Should childcare become part of our social fabric, much like schools, parks, and libraries?
1: Until we reframe this as a core value that affects everyone in this country, every single person, regardless of whether you have kids or not, regardless of the age of your kids, it's going to be really hard to build the system that we need.
0: A new book challenges the thinking about who should pay for childcare and why. Then, just in time for Father's Day, a heartwarming movie about a dad and his son with Down syndrome, featuring a young actor from Aurora, debuts on Netflix.
2: I feel amazing that everybody will see my movie.
3: Through it all, he's very humble, and I just see him growing into such an amazing young man and, you know, having more confidence about himself in the world, too.
0: Now News.
4: Live from NPR News in Washington, I'm Janine Herbst. The White House says Vice President

0: In advance is delaying a trip to Switzerland to lead a new round of negotiations with Iran over its nuclear program, citing difficult logistics. No further information was available. U.S. Central Command has lifted a maritime blockade on Iranian ports. NPR's Quill Lawrence reports it's a concession made in the ceasefire agreement between the U.S. and Iran.
1: CENTCOM announced on social media that U.S. forces have lifted the ban on ships entering and exiting Iranian ports and coastal areas in accordance with the president's direction, and that American forces are no longer interdicting vessels off Iran's coast. Iran, for its part, has committed to letting oil tankers move safely through the Strait of Hormuz, where 20% of the world's oil transits. Also moving through will be Iranian oil exports, now free of sanctions under the deal. CENTCOM says the U.S. Navy remains in the area to make sure that the terms of the ceasefire are obeyed. The two countries have started counting the 60-day deadline for outstanding issues to be resolved, including the disposition of Iran's nuclear program. Quill Lawrence, NPR News.
0: Federal immigration officers often use facial recognition to identify people they detain. As NPR's Meg Anderson reports, a newly revealed document from the Department of Homeland Security details plans to give local police that same kind of technology.
2: The document describes a mobile app designed for local police deputized by ICE to enforce immigration law. With the app, police can scan people's faces and compare them to government records. Claire Garvey is with the policing project at New York University and has concerns about how local police, alongside federal authorities, are surveilling the public.
3: Can they walk around taking photos of whoever as sort of a dragnet way to attempt to identify individuals who might be in the country unlawfully?
2: In a statement, DHS told NPR that its technology tools respect people's privacy interests. Meg Anderson, NPR News.
0: In Chicago today,
4: I found my purpose here, and I fortified my faith here, and I found my community here. Friendships that would last a lifetime. And I found a girl from the South Side who has been my greatest blessing.
0: That's President Obama at a star-studded event to dedicate the new Obama Presidential Center. That included Stevie Wonder, John Legend, Jennifer Hudson, and others. Celebrities, four former presidents, first ladies, and dignitaries were also on hand. Former President Obama celebrated his long-awaited $850 million campus that officially opens to the public tomorrow, paying tribute to the Windy City. He also defended democratic norms, including a belief in the peaceful transfer of power after people have spoken in a fair and free election. You're listening to NPR News from Washington. The Supreme Court today ruled that a longstanding federal ban on guns for people who use illegal drugs is unconstitutional. This after a gun owner in Texas who used marijuana several times a week. The ruling sets new limits on federal prosecution of gun owners who are targeted for having a history of drug use. The Justice Department says it prosecutes around 300 cases a year where the violation of drug user ban is the leading charge. The Lincoln Memorial Reflecting Pool in Washington, D.C. has turned a deep lurid green with algae just days after the Trump administration completed a $14 million renovation promising clear blue water. NPR's Windsor Johnston reports the bloom comes as events marking America's 250th anniversary are set to get underway on the National Mall.
5: Experts say algae has long been a problem of Washington's iconic reflecting pool, frustrating officials across multiple administrations. Chris Gobler is a marine scientist at Stony Brook University.
6: That reflecting pool is kind of the ideal environment for the growth and overgrowth of algae. Algae love it when it's warm. They love it when there's lots of nutrients, and they love it when they're not being flushed out of an environment.
5: Gobler says algae returned after a major reconstruction project in 2012 and is likely to remain a challenge without continuous water flow or more aggressive filtration. The Trump administration says everything is operating normally and describes the algae as part of a normal startup process following the renovation. Windsor Johnston, NPR News, Washington.
0: And I'm Janine Herbst, NPR News from Washington.
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10: This is Colorado Matters from CPR News and KRCC. I'm Chandra Thomas Whitfield. Data centers are getting a lot of attention these days, and often not in a good way. The latest example, a proposed AI data center in Colorado Springs near the Garden of the Gods. The proposal has generated intense debate over everything from water use and noise to the city's approval process. The project recently received administrative approval from the city, and city officials have now released a memo responding to what they describe as significant public interest in the proposal. KRCC's Andrea Chelfin has been digging through the approval documents, the developer's response to community concerns, and the city's new memo. Andrea, thanks for joining us.
11: Hey, Chandra. Thanks for having me.
10: Before we get into some of the lingering questions, let's start with that memo. Mm-hmm. The city released it in response to all the attention surrounding this project. What was the purpose of the memo, and what's the biggest takeaway?
11: The city knows that this has a lot of interest from residents. I mean, the first community meeting about it was well over capacity. The memo is really just a bit of an analysis into the approval. This is how it fits with the code and so forth. The memo says the city received upwards of 1,000 comments, mostly related to concerns about the neighborhood and land use, impacts on water and noise, energy demand, air emissions. I mean, the kinds of things that we're hearing about when it comes to data centers all around. I think one of the things that stands out to me is that the developer asked the city to fast track the review. But, you know, that has no bearing on the criteria under review.
10: Does the memo address concerns and questions people have?
11: I mean, yeah. I mean, the city says the developer, quote, significantly revised the proposed site design for compliance reasons and in response to comments. For example, the memo says the site for generators on the property was relocated and lighting was set up to help prevent impacts to nearby properties. Additionally, Colorado Springs Utilities made some requests that the city says will be addressed on an ongoing basis while under development.
10: Let's back up a bit. This is called Project Taurus. Can you give us some details about it?
11: Yeah, a Project Taurus, it's a proposed data center redevelopment project in northwest Colorado Springs. It would be located at the former Intel campus along Garden of the Gods Road, roughly a mile from the eastern edge of the Garden of the Gods Park, and several miles from many of the park's most visited rock formations. It is in a business park, but there are certainly some homes and hospitality businesses nearby too, so restaurants and stuff. A California-based AI real estate company called Raiden is proposing the project. It would redevelop the former Intel facility and eventually lease the site to a tenant that would operate the data center.
10: Do we know who that tenant would be?
11: We do not. And that is one of the biggest unanswered questions. Raiden has said it intends to lease the facility to an artificial intelligence company, but it has not publicly identified a tenant. We don't even know if there is one yet.
10: And when people hear AI data center, what does that actually mean?
11: Well, what we know is that the facility is being marketed as AI-related infrastructure. What we don't know is exactly what computing functions would take place there because the eventual tenant hasn't been announced. Until a tenant is identified, many of those details remain unclear.
10: Let's dig into some of the concerns. Mm-hmm. Water use has come up repeatedly. What is the company saying?
11: According to documents that Raiden filed with the city, the company plans to use what they call a closed-loop cooling system. Raiden says the system would require an initial fill-up of water, but would not require ongoing daily water consumption for its cooling because the water continuously recirculates through the system. The company says most day-to-day water use would come from employees using the facility, like an office building. Those are claims made by the company in public filings, and they have not been independently verified.
10: So the company is essentially arguing this isn't the kind of water-hungry data center people may be picturing.
11: Yeah, that's right. Raiden says the closed loop design follows data center industry best practices and dramatically reduces water consumption compared to some cooling systems. Now, whether residents find that reassuring, that's another question, but that is a key part of the company's response to public concerns.
10: Noise is another concern, especially because people live only a few hundred feet from the proposed site.
11: Yeah, and Raiden spends a lot of time addressing that in its filings. The company argues an AI data center operates very differently from a Bitcoin mine, for example, which is what used to occupy this space. According to documents submitted to the city, Raiden commissioned a third-party acoustical study and plans to use sound buffering walls, enclosed equipment yards, noise attenuation systems, and monitoring equipment near neighboring properties.
10: And there are still some details that aren't public.
11: Yeah, exactly. We know more today than we did a few months ago, but there are still some questions about the final tenant, the final equipment configuration, and future permitting requirements.
10: One thing that seems to have confused people is how the project was approved.
11: Yes.
10: There wasn't a city council vote, correct?
11: That is correct. The city reviewed this proposal through what is known as an administrative process, and under city development rules, some projects can be approved by planning staff if they meet existing zoning and development requirements. Because of that process, the proposal did not automatically go before the Planning Commission or City Council, would then trigger a public hearing. And that's what's frustrated some residents, because they believe a project like this should have gone through a more public review process. The city's position is that it followed the process outlined in the development code.
10: So if someone disagrees with the proposal, what can they do at this point?
11: That gets us to the appeal process. The city has specific standing requirements that determine who is eligible to file an appeal. And that seems to be another source of confusion. Not everyone can file an appeal with the city. According to the city, residents and property owners within 1,000 feet of the project can appeal. People within 3 miles may also qualify if they submitted written comments to the planning department before the approval was issued.
10: So if you're someone who actually qualifies to file one of these appeals, does it cost money to do that?
11: Yes, it costs $176, and it must be filed by this coming Monday, June 22nd. As of Tuesday afternoon, none had been filed, but I definitely expect that to change.
10: What should we be watching for next?
11: Well, if an appeal is accepted, the project would go before the City Planning Commission, and depending on what happens there, it could eventually reach City Council, and all of that would create additional opportunities for public testimony and discussion. Second, we can see if any additional information emerges about the eventual tenant and future permitting requirements, particularly related to air quality and generator operations. And just a note, just a little interesting tidbit, at this year's Space Symposium in Colorado Springs, a retired general said folks kind of need to get used to the idea of data centers if we want to keep Space Force bases in the state.
10: Andrea, thanks so much for getting us up to speed on all of this. Lot to unpack there.
11: Oh, yeah. Thanks for having me, Chandra.
10: KRCC's Andrea Chalfin. I'm Chandra Thomas-Whitfield. You're with Colorado Matters on CPR News and KRCC.
12: The candidates Coloradans pick in this month's primary could help reshape the next Congress. Democratic voters are deciding who they think can best flip seats, whether to stick with familiar faces or try something new, while a Republican freshman defends his seat from a challenge on the right. Learn about the dynamics shaping some of the most consequential congressional races this primary election on CPR's Politics Podcast Purplish, wherever you listen.

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1: This is Colorado Matters on CPR News and KRCC. I'm Chandra Thomas Whitfield. Child care undergirds everything we care about as Americans. That's the argument of Denver-based author Elliot Haspel. In his book, Raising a Nation, Haspel argues that child care should be as much a part of our social fabric as schools and parks and libraries. As part of our Raising Colorado series, he's here to talk about why he believes every American has a stake in child care. Elliot, thanks for joining us today.
2: Thanks so much for having me.
1: We know the cost of childcare is more expensive than college tuition and rent in most states. Yet, we haven't demanded systemic change. Why do you think universal childcare has taken root as a core social value in other industrialized nations, but not here in the U.S.?
2: It's a great question. So in the U.S., really since the 1970s, we've had this view that childcare is an individual family responsibility. And this goes back to a bill. It's called the Comprehensive Child Development Act. It was passed in 1971 by the House and the Senate on a bipartisan basis. Mm. It would have started to fund a nationally funded, locally run network of childcare programs. It landed on the desk of Richard Nixon. Nixon ends up vetoing it. He vetoes it in incredibly strong language. He says that if we do this, we're going to commit the moral authority of the federal government over that of the family. And this was a bill that would have created a voluntary set of affordable child care programs. It wouldn't have done that at all. But that really took hold. By the end of that decade, no one, Democrat or Republican, wanted to touch the idea of universal child care. It really had become this idea that the child care is an individual family responsibility, and if you're having trouble affording it, then there's probably something wrong with you, and you really probably should have thought about
1: that. That's your problem.
2: Yes.
1: Figure it out.
2: And that has held sway. That philosophy has held sway for decades and decades and decades.
1: I mean, would you consider this act like a defining moment about how America fundamentally feels about this?
2: I really would. So, you know, early 1970s, in both America and across the developed world, right, you had women flooding into the workforce, both because of the changing legal status for women and also because the economy was changing. It was really hard to run a family on one income. And so you had more and more mothers entering the workforce. And most other nations chose that moment, if they hadn't already, to start investing in some form of publicly supported childcare. But in the U.S., we got this really free market family idea where after that veto, it became this culture war. And so you had religious conservatives in particular really fighting back against this idea of any government provision of childcare or any government support of childcare.
1: So your book is really about universal childcare, creating it as a system, not just individual decisions based on your specific resources. So you focus heavily on framing childcare as a core American value. Mm-hmm. Tell me more about that.
2: Yeah, so the fact is that the average voter in Colorado and in America is not a parent of a young child, right? Most people in this country either have grown children, don't have children, or they're older, right? They're seniors. And so one reason why it is really, really hard to make the demand that we're talking about for a universal childcare system that works for all families is because a lot of people don't see it as something that is their issue. They feel like if they had kids, they're like, well, I'm through that. And so part of my argument is that until we reframe this as a core value that affects everyone in this country, every single person, regardless of whether you have kids or not, regardless of the age of your kids, it's going to be really hard to build the system that we need. And so we have to start with bright highlighter showing people the ways in which childcare affects them. And so, you know, I make 10 different cases because everyone comes at this from different values. Everyone comes at this from a different angle.
1: Americans say family is one of our core values. You argue that our current childcare crisis siphons decision-making power away from parents. How is a broken market dictating how Americans raise their children and live their lives?
2: If we want a strong base of families, and this is part of my argument for why I think I tend to come at this from more of a liberal perspective, but I've talked to plenty of friends who come to this from a conservative perspective. And one thing that they will say, and one thing that resonates with them is, yeah, this is a matter of family values. If you want strong families, if you want families that are able to create bonds with one another, to share memories, to go to church if they're people of faith together, if you want them to be able to sink into their communities and be really active, then you have to have good childcare options. And at a very visceral level, if you want families to be able to have the number of kids that they want, you need to have a good childcare system. I can tell you the number of people I've talked to said, I would have another child with me right now only if childcare was accessible and not so expensive. To me, that is so tragic that we are creating a society where increasingly having the number of children you want is a luxury good. It's something only afforded to the affluent, and that is deeply, deeply unhealthy.
1: Another argument in your book, you say we need to create environments where children can be free to be children and develop as children. And parents should have the right to be healthy parents instead of stressed out all the time worrying about who's got the kid and are they safe.
2: The consequence of the fact that we treat childcare as this private individual responsibility, we don't see all the ways that it affects everyone who doesn't have children, which is part of the thesis of my book, is that parents are struggling. And that is really bad for children as well, because you have a stressed out parent who's exhausted, who is at the end of their wits. Are they being the parent that they want to be? Are they having that relationship with the child that they want to have? We should start, in my view, from an ethic that we want every family to have the freedom to raise their kids the way that they want to raise them, have the work and care situation that works for them, and have an abundance of high quality options.
1: You make a surprising national security case for universal care, pointing out that even the Department of Defense heavily subsidizes childcare for troop retention. For listeners who are traditionally pro-military or conservative, in what ways do you argue that universal system protects American security?
2: Do you wonder what the best publicly funded childcare system in America is? It's the military childcare system. The Department of Defense spends about $2 billion to provide childcare for service members because they realize, like, A, it's going to be a huge recruitment problem and retention problem if we don't have this. And, you know, if they're worried about what's going on back at home and their, you know, spouse's ability to, like, work or to be able to just get through life because there's no childcare, while they're deployed, they're going to be distracted. And so across Republican and Democratic administrations, secretaries of defense and presidents have emphasized that childcare is a core part of our national security. It's also part of our food security. Farmers, which you might think, oh, if they have kids, the kids just work on the farm. It doesn't actually turn out to work that way. If you have young kids, you still need childcare. So again, if you want to have a good food supply, you need to have childcare.
1: You also have a section in the book on how access to childcare affects neighborhood security.
2: I tell the story in the book of Montrose, right, which is hardly like a liberal bastion in Colorado. But the police chief of Montrose, as part of a community listening session around childcare issues, he's on camera saying, I'm going to have a deficit in the number of officers that I have because I have officers who are having kids and they're coming to me and they're saying there's no childcare here and I'm leaving. And so if you like police to show up when you call 911, if you want an ambulance to show up in enough time to save your loved one if they're having a medical crisis, you're probably not thinking in your head, this is a childcare issue. But like, we need to draw that line because it is a childcare issue.
1: In your book, you present parenthood itself as a patriotic act. How does childcare build a strong country?
2: It's a great question. So Teddy Roosevelt, of all people, gave this speech in 1908 to the National Congress of Mothers. And he said, this is the one group I am more glad to receive than even the veterans of the Civil War, which is like one of those statements that kind of like stops you in your tracks. And his point, and I should nuance this by saying there's some problematic aspects to this of really kind of assigning value to women because of their reproductive abilities. But his point was that if you want to have a strong country, you have to have a new generation always coming up behind the existing generations. But it's also the case that children really, and families, bring a vivacity to American life. If you think about museums and block parties and parades and the Halloween trick-or-treating, like all of these pieces that weave the fabric of Americana and in many cases create connective tissue within communities, a lot of it comes down to families with children.
1: With declining birth rates, and President Trump has publicly urged Americans to have more children, do you see a conservative case for universal child care?
2: In Germany, in Japan, they are trying to create as seamless, as free of child care systems as possible, and they're explicitly doing it because they are terrified about demographic changes there. I don't think the birth rate argument is like the primary reason why we need to have a good child care system. I want to be really clear about that. It is one argument among many. But the point about it being patriotic is there's been this sort of line of thought from Teddy Roosevelt all through feminist economists like Nancy Fulbright, who argues for children as public goods. And she doesn't mean that the public gets to say how you raise your kid. But their point is the benefits of there being children in society economically, civically, accrue to people who are not parents themselves or whose children are grown.
1: To people who say, why should my taxes pay for your kids?
2: My absolute least favorite argument I hear against public investment in child care is, well, why should I pay for other people's kids?
1: What is the response?
2: The response is, how do you think society works? Think about that for like 2 minutes more. We're going to leave every family completely on an island in America, okay? How well do you think that's going to go? When you have half of the country's children who are sick and hungry and not able to get an education, that is, how is that going to go 20 years from now? How is it going to go when people stop having kids at even greater rates than they are now? How is that going to go 20 years from now? We have a society with a social contract. And part of the idea is that we're going to have intergenerational effects. And you know what? Young people are going to help pay for Social Security and Medicare for older people. And even if you don't drive a car, you know what? You pay taxes for roads. If you never go to a library, you pay taxes that go into the library. If you never go to a park, you pay taxes that go to parks. We have a country and a society. Part of what that means, and this goes back to the beliefs of the founding fathers, right, is that it requires some amount of collective effort. And the people who want to truly be hyper-individualist about it, I just don't think they've thought about the implications.
1: But for the sake of argument, because someone could say, you know, back to your Rhodes argument, that you kind of have to be on the roads to get anywhere, whether you're the driver or not. But some people I could see saying, well, I chose not to bring anyone into this world, and I don't feel like it is my responsibility that you chose to have a baby.
2: Yeah.
1: And I somehow am obligated to make sure that baby is okay.
2: No, I mean, I'm glad you're pushing on it, because this is something where I think people really do need to, we need to push their thinking. Part of the thing that I think can be useful is to help them realize that we already do this. So schools are, again, another really good example.
1: So basically, you are paying for a school whether your child goes to it or not.
2: And you're paying for the public school if you're 85 years old and you never had a child in your life. You're still paying for the. And I don't think people have that much trouble making the connection to why that's valuable. Some of it is because our schools are more tied to our property values. But some of it's also, it's not that hard to think that, like, if we don't have an educated populace, it's going to be really hard to have a productive economy. It's going to be really hard to have a productive democracy. The right to public education exists in all 50 state constitutions. And in many cases, after the Civil War, if a Confederate state wanted to be readmitted to the Union, they had to put a right to public education in their constitutions. When new states were admitted in the 19th century, like the Dakotas and in, you know, the Western states, it was a requirement in many of the statehood acts that Congress
1: passed. But
2: that's
1: not happening here.
2: Well, exactly. Not happening for child care. Right. We missed the boat because at that point, we didn't understand child development. There were different views. But now, almost every single argument you would make for why we have public schools and why we pay into public schools, to your point, whether or not we utilize them, applies to the early years. It is something that helps children develop and it helps them learn and helps them grow. So that's going to influence how they act when they're adults and how they engage with the economy and engage with democracy when they're adults. It helps parents to work, because we might not like to talk about schools as a work support, but the fact is it is. And if anyone doesn't believe that, then they didn't have kids during COVID-19. My oldest did Zoom kindergartens for what that was worth.
3: We did Zoom kindergarten.
2: Right. It was a mess, right?
3: Like,
2: right. So wait. Schools do serve a function to support parents working, and also schools serve as community assets, right? They're often anchors to neighborhoods. They're places where parents meet one another. They're places where we go and we have community plays. They're disaster aid sites. All of these things apply to child care programs, actually.
1: I'm speaking with Denver-based author Elliot Haspel. His book is Raising a Nation. In it, he argues that childcare should be as much a part of our social fabric as schools, parks, and libraries. When we come back, how would support look for parents who don't use childcare centers? This is Colorado Matters from CPR News and KRCC.
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0: Welcome back to Colorado Matters from CPR News and KRCC. I'm Chandra Thomas Whitfield. Let's get back to my conversation with Denver-based author Elliot Haspel. In his book, Raising a Nation, he argues that childcare impacts everyone, even if you don't have kids. You also spend time in your book talking about all the ways the average person may interact economically or otherwise with someone who relies on childcare.
1: And that's why I sort of hammer on these cases of the 85-year-old who never had kids. If you have a fall and you call 911, like, would you like an ambulance showing up? Well, if that ambulance service is short-staffed because there's been childcare breakdowns, and that's not a hypothetical, this happens, like, it really affects you. Everyone should be able to see themselves in the value of a strong childcare system. But for so long, we haven't made those arguments. We've talked about childcare usually in very either instrumental terms. We just talk about it as something parents need so that they can work. Or sometimes we talk about it as something that helps early childhood education for young kids. But very, very rarely do we talk about this in values language.
0: In your vision for a publicly supported universal childcare system, you're not just talking about childcare centers. How do you picture support for stay-at-home parents and informal caregivers?
1: When you look at some of the other childcare systems in the world, like those in the Nordic nations like Finland and Norway, they'll actually say to parents, you have two choices. You can use this really high quality, either free or very low cost childcare center, or if you want to take care of your child yourself for longer, or if you want to use a family member, we're going to give you a stipend to do that every month because it makes it more viable. Because
0: now the stipend goes to the caregiver?
1: It goes to the parents directly. And so the parents basically just get cash every month.
0: Which means they could theoretically use that money to compensate that family member?
1: Exactly. And we've actually seen this in New Mexico, which you may know became recently the first state to offer universally free childcare to all families where they've got all the parents who are working or in school. You can be a grandparent in New Mexico or you can be an aunt and you can register with the state, go through a couple of steps and you can get paid. You can get compensated $750 a month for taking care of your grandchild or your niece. It's not amazing. You're not like making bank off of that, but it makes it, you know, that $750 a month to care for your grandchild versus working at Walmart, like it makes it a much more viable option. Because you're right, there need to be different settings. This is where early care and education differs from schools. If you're working the night shift as a custodian at a hospital, say, you actually don't need a child care center. That's not necessarily going to be what works for you. What you need is you need either a family support or in some cases, you know, an in-home child care provider that provides overnight care and is going to make sure that child gets to sleep and is loved and all the rest of it. If those options don't exist, you're in trouble. And so the more we can design a system that is inclusive for all of these different types of care that parents want and need, and that are high quality for all of these types of care that parents want and need, then we're going to be setting families up in a much, much better place. And that's going to help everyone in the state.
0: So in your book, you discuss the arguments against it. You talk about the benefits, but it would be a major change for the country to do this or even consider it. It would probably be a big move. What would it look like? Is it a tax? What are the practical proposals out there on how this could actually happen?
1: Yeah, I think we're closer than many people think to a truly universal, publicly funded system, publicly supported system. And because we have models now in the United States, not just in Nordic countries.
0: Meaning New Mexico, that's new.
1: New Mexico,
0: but what other
1: yes.
0: places
1: so New
0: do
1: Mexico's
0: we have models?
1: I'm actually thinking, so Vermont's actually a really interesting one.
0: Vermont,
1: yeah.
0: Okay.
1: So Vermont passed in 2023 a small payroll tax, 0.44%, so small, most of which is borne by the employer. And using that payroll tax, they generate about $120 million a year for childcare in that state, which is a lot because Vermont is small. And with that, they've been able to expand. You have childcare programs that are growing. New ones are popping up in rural areas, family childcare providers, right? All of these types of systems that we talked about. Childcare educator wages are rising, so you're seeing better retention. And parent fees are getting sliced down, in some cases, to zero. And in many cases, you know, if not to zero, then very deeply. And so you can look at that. You can look at New Mexico, you can look at the advances that we've made over time in pre-K funding and in Colorado and in other states. And you see, we seem to be marching towards this idea of dedicated funding for a birth to five comprehensive childcare system that starts with paid family leave for the first few months of life and then moves into an abundance of different options, including supporting family, friend, and neighbor caregivers, including supporting stay-at-home parents, and including supporting all manner of licensed childcare programs in homes and in centers. The key is we have to find a dedicated funding source and we have to have the political will in order to pass that. And that's where I think we need everyone who's not just a parent of young children. It's going to be parents of young children locking arms with seniors, with grandparents, with business leaders, with religious leaders, with economic development leaders, with leaders in rural areas of Colorado and urban areas. The whole state's going to have to come together because they're going to all have to, and it's going to be different angles of approach. But if they can all converge on this idea of until we have a strong childcare system, Colorado is not going to achieve the greatness that the state can achieve, then where it's going to be really hard to get that change done. But I am very hopeful. We have seen a sea change, a paradigm shift in how childcare has been treated in this country just over the past few years. We seem to be on the verge of shaking off that Nixon veto, shaking off the idea that this is purely, and polling backs this up, shaking off the idea that childcare is purely an individual responsibility where government does not have a role, and moving more towards the idea of government needs to come alongside families to support them in raising their kids the way they want, because everyone benefits when that happens. There's not a single resident of Colorado that does not have a stake in the strength or weakness of the state's childcare system.
0: Very eye-opening. It's an understatement. Elliot, thanks so much for joining us.
1: Thank you so much for having me.
0: Denver-based author Elliot Haspel. In his book, Raising a Nation, he argues that childcare should be as much a part of our social fabric as schools, parks, and libraries. We spoke with him for our series, Raising Colorado, The Untold Cost of a Broken Childcare System. I'm Chandra Thomas-Whitfield. This is Colorado Matters from CPR News and KRCC.
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0: This is Colorado Matters on CPR News and KRCC. I'm Chandra Thomas-Whitfield. It's been about 2 years since we first introduced you to Jeremiah Daniels, an Aurora tween, now teen, who made his debut in a film that debuted at the Tribeca Film Festival.
1: If you can just let me do this one thing, that's all I'm asking.
2: I want little love for you.
1: Can you make me a promise?
2: Yes.
1: You're gonna hold my hand. We're gonna keep running. We're gonna keep running. We're gonna keep running. We're gonna keep running, okay? We're not gonna look back.
2: We're not looking back.
1: We're not looking back. It's just gonna be me and you. You good with that?
0: Pretty cool for a kid acting in a movie for the very first time ever. Color Book tells the story of a single father raising a son with Down syndrome while navigating grief, love, and resilience. Now that film is reaching a global audience. It premieres on Netflix tomorrow, just ahead of Father's Day. And this week, Jeremiah and his parents, Joy and Terrence Daniels, are also stepping into another spotlight, speaking at an international conference on Down syndrome research right here in Denver. They join us again to talk about what's changed and what's ahead. Jeremiah, Joy, Terrence, welcome back to Colorado Matters.
3: Thank you.
4: Thank you.
0: Jeremiah, I want to start with you. A lot has happened since the last time we talked. Your movie has premiered at film festivals all across the country, and now it's about to premiere on Netflix. What do you think about that?
4: I think it's pretty good. So it's actually part of my movie.
0: How do you feel right now knowing all of this is happening?
3: Are you happy? Are you?
4: I'm happy. I'm so ecstatic. I feel amazing. And everybody received my movie.
0: Yes, they have definitely received your movie. I have to say that. Joy, what has it been like to watch this journey unfold over the past 2 years? What have been the big highlights?
3: Goodness. The highlights, honestly, have been reaching the different Down syndrome communities, reconnecting and showing, you know, what's possible, and just now knowing that it's going to be global and translated into several languages, like, that's a lot. I don't think until this week I really grasped the magnitude of it, of where the movie is reaching.
0: Wow. So, Jeremiah, that means people can see you and know you're Jeremiah.
4: Yeah.
0: Or Mason, the character you play. How does that feel? Are you going to need, like, security?
4: Obviously, security.
3: You need some security.
0: Oh, wow. Terrence, was there a particular moment where it really hit you that this was becoming something much bigger?
5: Yes, I recall numerous times. I do recall being out one afternoon at one of the local festivals and seeing or hearing and seeing a young lady point Jeremiah out because she had recognized him from just at the time our first media run when the movie was in town for the Denver Film Festival. So the first year of it, him becoming visible, like mainstream, and people saying, hey, I seen your interview, you know, and it's so excited for you. Congratulations. It's like, even though it was the very beginning stages, it was still a very big deal because it was like, wow, okay, I see where this is going.
0: Joy, how has Jeremiah grown through all of this?
3: He's maturing naturally, but through it all, he's very humble. And he's excited about the movie. He's excited for people to see it. But at the end of the day, if he could go play basketball, he will do that. You know, he doesn't let it faze him. He's happy, he's thankful, but he doesn't have a big head. And I think, you know, I would attribute that to his parents. But he definitely very humble and I just see him growing into such a amazing young man through it all, and you know, saying, you know, it, having more confidence about himself in the world too.
0: Well, let's talk about Color Book. The story centers on a father and son navigating life after loss. Jeremiah, I asked you this before. Why did you like playing Mason?
4: Well, I like playing Mason. I would like to play Mason before I like.
5: Did it allow you to be a different person?
4: Yes.
5: Yeah, because you got to play a character that wasn't you.
4: Yes, it's not wasn't me.
0: Well, I remember you saying it was fun and easy. Is that still true?
4: Yes, it is true.
0: Only you would say, oh, just being in a movie for the first time and it being all over the world is easy.
3: Right.
4: No.
0: Now, Jeremiah, do you think Mason is like you, Jeremiah?
4: Yes.
0: He is. Oh, so it was easy.
4: Yes.
0: Okay, now it makes sense. Now it makes sense. Like I said earlier, you have been all over the country and on all these red carpets doing interviews and taking pictures. What do you think about all that attention, Jeremiah? Is it fun?
4: I think it's pretty fun.
0: You think it's fun?
4: There's a lot of people back here. Be on stage, be awesome, amazing young man named Jeremiah.
0: And so modest. Well, let me ask you this. How many people ask you to sign your autograph?
4: Well, people sign my autograph. This is a very beautiful question. Probably, I'm going to say 6-7 people.
3: 6-7 people, of course.
0: 6-7 people ask you. Okay. Well, that seems pretty easy to do, 6-7. Now, I think after Netflix is going to be like 60-70, maybe.
3: Right.
0: Well, Joy, there's a lot of conversation right now about authentic representation. What does it mean to you that Jeremiah and others with Down syndrome are telling their own stories on screen?
3: It means that they are finally being seen and being heard. And it shows that times are changing and that acceptance is in the works. I love it because, you know, as Jeremiah grows and if he wants to continue acting, so many more doors and opportunities will be open for him because of the acceptance piece of it. And I'm really excited about that. And I'm just excited for the Down syndrome community in general to be seen and to be heard and to be celebrated.
0: I remember distinctly in our first interview that this audition that led to Color Book started with you all sitting on the sofa, watching a commercial and seeing a person with Down syndrome on television, and you all saying, you know, we really don't get to see that. So this is really a full circle moment to not only be seen, but to be seen on such a huge stage.
3: Yes, yes.
5: That moment on the couch was an inspiring moment. The fact that we saw a child with Down syndrome in general represented on the screen was beautiful. It's still, you know, it raised the question, like, how do we further that by adding children of color to the mix? And wondering, like, you know, is that a thing? Can that be a thing? So when the opportunity presented itself by the lovely producers, I have to give them a shout out, definitely. If it hadn't been for them having a conversation and trying to just gather resources to help the film move forward, we wouldn't be sitting here. So I definitely want to give them a shout out. But again, yeah, sitting on the couch and just seeing that it was a possibility helps you to dream bigger, right? And so it's just like, okay, I want my son to be, you know, a representation as well, or at least see representation of him. And it just turned out that he was the representation that was offered up. So here we are.
0: The timing of this release is right before Father's Day, and it feels especially meaningful. Terrence, the film is really about the bond between a father and a son. How does that reflect your real life relationship with Jeremiah?
5: Challenging. The movie will show the challenges. I mean, the circumstances in the movie are definitely different. But having a child with Down syndrome, have to remember that he may not pick up things as quickly as, or a child who does not have special needs, he may not pick things up as quickly as most children will. So there's a level of patience that is required when parenting Jeremiah, and that shows throughout the movie as the main character Lucky is going through his own grief.
0: His dad.
5: Dad in the movie, right? He's having to remember that he still has this child whom requires a little extra special care. And so he's balancing giving care as well as dealing with his grief through the whole film. But the care piece is very important, and just recognizing who it is that you're carrying along with you.
0: Terrence, what have you learned from being Jeremiah's dad?
5: That anything is possible. and that's because he shows, since he was born, has shown us that anything is possible. I remember when he was in the NICU at just a couple of days old, I recall nurses and medical team telling us prior that there were certain things that he wouldn't be able to do as quickly, like his response times would be slower and so forth. And I recall walking into the NICU, like I said, just a couple of days after he was born, and just whispering his name, and immediately him turning his head to see it, because he heard my voice, you know, to see where I was. And so, you know, they, out of their own experience, try to give us the most, as the best information they could. And we understand and appreciated that. But it just wasn't something that we were going to allow to be a thing. So, you know, just thankful, like I said. So he's always shown us the way. Do everything we can to provide space for him to continue to show us the way.
0: Jeremiah, tell me about your dad.
4: My dad, I love him so much. I love him so much. He's a great father. I know he was my age. He was 14. He learned lots of with his family, his teachers, his friends. Really missed him. And I love him so much. I'd like to take him to Ruth's Chris.
0: You like Ruth's Chris Steakhouse?
5: So he said he's going to take me to Ruth's Chris.
0: Oh, he's taking you. Okay. Well, that is, as I recall, it is a restaurant that was founded in my hometown of New Orleans, which I love. So, yes, good food. You like good food, don't you, Jeremiah?
4: Yes, yeah, and I love him so much. I'm thankful with his growing up. He is a tangent, great, absolutely father. And then he raised, have a wife named Joy. She's a good wife, actually.
0: So mom is a good wife?
4: Yes, and then she's a good mother, and my dad. Mm-hmm. And then we love you so much. We share, we're kind, respect. Everybody loves you so much. Your siblings, family.
0: Everybody.
3: Everybody.
0: But see, I was trying to settle the score because in our first interview, Jeremiah said some wonderful things about mom, and I was trying to give dad a little extra shine for Father's Day, but I guess it's love all around.
3: Okay. Yes, it is.
0: Well, this week, you all are a part of something very different, speaking at an international conference bringing together scientists and researchers focused on Down syndrome here in Denver. Jeremiah, what are you going to talk about?
4: This is, you know, you ask her. She's not me.
6: Well, are you going to talk about who you are?
4: So I'm Jeremiah Daniels, a 14-year-old boy named Jeremiah Daniels.
6: You're going to tell the scientists about who you are and how amazing you are, right?
4: I'm amazing. Yeah. I'm intelligent. It is. Sky's the limit.
0: So, Terrence, you're going to be a part of a panel on self-advocacy. What does that mean to you?
5: That is a good question. I'm thankful for the research that they are doing to help prolong the lives of individuals with Down syndrome. I was asked a question the other day as to what if they do everything right, if they do everything right and get all the science right for individuals with Down syndrome, how would it make me feel? What would it give me to look forward to for future prognosis or diagnosis that come with Down syndrome?
0: Joy, how important would you say that the conversations about research include the voices of people actually living this experience?
3: I think it's extremely important because without the voices and without parents and young people advocating for themselves about the things that are needed, then the scientists don't have any ideas, and they will just create something that doesn't have anything to do with what we need. It's important to have the voices and the experiences of those who are going through the different health challenges that come sometimes with Down syndrome, and to be able to speak up and say, this is what we need. This is the research that we need. This is what we're experiencing. And for the scientists to be able to take that information.
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3: Those who are going through the different health challenges that come sometimes with Down syndrome, and to be able to speak up and say, this is what we need. This is the research that we need. This is what we're experiencing. And for the scientists to be able to take that information and to plug it into the research, because everyone is not the same. And

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1: To hear their voices is, I'm like through the roof.
2: Well, final word from you, Jeremiah. What are you doing next?
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1: Acting and basketball.
2: Jeremiah, you are just this is all around just going to be in the spotlight, right? Do a little bit of everything.
3: So I'll be acting, basketball, and then I'll be like LeBron James, this father here of a slam dunk on him. That was about to go. Come be honest.
2: Sounds like a fun weekend for Father's Day, dunking on dad. Thanks for coming back and sharing your story with us.
4: Thank you.
1: Thank you.
2: Jeremiah Daniels and his parents, Joy and Terrence Daniels of Aurora, talking about the resounding success of Jeremiah's debut film. Color Book premieres tomorrow on Netflix. And the International Down Syndrome Conference runs this week in Denver. 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

0: It's Today Explained. I'm Sean Ramaswamy, and I'm joined by our senior reporter, Miles Bryan. What are you reporting on?
1: Sean, I'm here to talk to you about redistricting.
0: A very popular trend in the United States right now.
1: Yes, we're in the middle of a redistricting war, as you might have heard, Republicans versus Democrats.
0: I heard.
1: But it's not always that simple.
0: Okay.
1: Take Mike Beltran. He's a Puerto Rican guy, lives near Orlando. Republican lawmakers blew up the old congressional district he was in to make it harder for the Democrat to win.
2: I think it's a little messed up. I think they're trying to dilute the minority votes, especially the Hispanics.
1: Okay, Sean, but who do you think he supported for president?
0: Florida man, Donald Trump.
1: You're supposed to say Kamala, but it was Trump.
2: I did vote for Trump, yes, sir.
1: The same guy who kicked the redistricting wars off. I went to Florida to report on the Trump voters who got the short end of the stick in redistricting, and I'm going to tell you about it.
0: On Today Explained from Vox.
2: Yes, sir.
3: Live from NPR News, I'm Giles Snyder. Vice President J.D. Vance is defending the initial agreement with Iran. Vance spoke at a White House press briefing Thursday, saying Americans are already benefiting from it.
4: I think the president's peace plan in Iran is already bearing real fruits for the American people. Last night, 12.5 million barrels of oil went through the Strait of Hormuz. That is a high since the beginning of the conflict. Oil prices are down nearly at their level from the pre-war conflict. Gas prices dropped below $4 a gallon today for the first time since the conflict. And importantly, they're going to keep falling further given how low oil prices are.
3: Vance had been expected to participate in a formal signing ceremony and meet with Iranian negotiators in Geneva Friday, but that trip has been delayed, the White House citing difficult logistics for a new round of negotiations. The postponement follows a report.

0: that Iran is delaying its delegation over Israel's ongoing military campaign in Lebanon. The Supreme Court today ruled in favor of a marijuana user who was prosecuted by the federal government after he admitted to both smoking pot several times a week and owning a legally purchased gun. Here's NPR's Nina Totenberg.
1: When FBI agents came to Ali Hamani's home in Texas, he admitted that he smoked pot several times a week. He was soon indicted under the Federal Gun Control Act, which makes it a crime punishable by up to 15 years in prison for an individual to use illegal drugs and have a gun. It's the same law used to prosecute President Biden's son, Hunter, but today's ruling is sufficiently narrow that it may well not apply to someone like Biden who used more dangerous drugs. In explaining today's ruling, Justice Neil Gorsuch stressed that it was extremely limited, in part because marijuana use has become so widely accepted and is legal in 40 states. Or as one professor put it today, weed is the new booze. Nina Totenberg, NPR News, Washington.
0: Luigi Mangione's legal team backing away from plans to mount a psychiatric defense when his murder trial begins in September. The shift came a day after Mangione's attorney said they would argue he was experiencing an extreme emotional disturbance. NPR's Brian Mann reports.
2: Mangione pleaded not guilty to killing Brian Thompson, CEO of the insurance company United Healthcare, in Manhattan in 2024. At a hearing Wednesday, his team acknowledged Mangione had been undergoing psychiatric evaluation and signaled they would argue he was experiencing an emotional disturbance. But on Thursday, Mangione's team filed a legal document saying that at this time, they no longer plan to introduce psychiatric evidence during the state trial. Former prosecutor and legal analyst Gary Galperin described it as a stunning change, adding what remains is the question of what defense they will pursue at trial. Mangione's attorneys didn't respond to a request for comment. Brian Mann, NPR News, New York.
0: This is NPR. A new kind of flu vaccine, a step closer to becoming available. A Food and Drug Administration panel has recommended approval of a shot made with the same mRNA technology that was key to ending the COVID-19 pandemic. The shot is made by Moderna, which is seeking approval as an option for people 50 and older. New York Knicks fans turned out this morning to celebrate the Knicks' first NBA championship in more than 50 years. The city threw a ticker tape parade for the team, followed by a ceremony at City Hall, as Steve Kestenbaum reports.
3: The skyscrapers of Lower Manhattan, known as the Canyon of Heroes, lived up to the name. It was a sea of orange and blue, the Knicks colors. Police officials expected a record-setting crowd. They had to turn people away 2 hours before the start of the parade. At City Hall, Mayor Zoran Mamdani handed the team the keys to the city. New York built toward this moment ever since Saturday night, when the final buzzer sounded in San Antonio, and the Knicks won their first NBA championship since 1973. 53 years in the making, New York finally took its victory lap. For NPR News, I'm Steve Kastenbaum at City Hall in New York.
0: The city mounted a massive security operation. Officials say some 10,000 police officers were deployed and that 10 people were arrested. Three others issued summonses on charges ranging from disorderly conduct to felony assault. Canada has won its first ever Men's World Cup match. Canada shut out Qatar, scoring 6 goals with the help of a hat trick by forward Jonathan David. The victory moves Canada to the top of Group B and boosts Canada's chances that it will reach the tournament's knockout stages. I'm Giles Snyder. This is NPR News.
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5: The House will be in order. The clerk may call the roll.
6: Today, yay. 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
7: Okay, Miles, why did you go to Florida?
8: I should tell you where I went first. I went to Kissimmee, Florida.
7: Kiss me? We're colleagues, buddy.
8: Kissimmee.
7: No way.
8: Kissimmee. Mike from the Billboard helped me out with this one.
9: Say it for me.
10: Kissimmee.
9: I keep thinking about it. Kissimmee. Kissimmee.
7: Where is Kissimmee? Is that like, Kissimmee. Which part of the boot?
8: Kissimmee's a city outside of Orlando. If you close your eyes and think Florida, it's basically what comes up. There's lots of palm trees, lots of parking lots. crossing any road means dodging like 6 lanes of traffic. It's really close to Disney World, so you see a lot of Disney people around.
7: Did you go?
8: I did not, because I'm a reporter and I was focused on the story. And what defines Kissimmee politically is that it's the hub for a large and growing Latino population.
7: Nice.
10: I grew up in Puerto Rico, Bayamón, Puerto Rico. My family's from Calle, Puerto Rico, and it's been an army family for decades.
8: That's Ricardo. He's 50. He's a retired infantry officer and still looks the part. Dude is built like a brick house.
7: Kissimmee.
8: Yeah. Ricardo actually moved to Orlando in 2001 after he left the service. But we were chatting in Kissimmee, which is right next door and in a county called Osceola. Back then, Osceola was about a quarter Hispanic. But since then, the area has grown exponentially. And Hispanic people make up most of that growth, Puerto Ricans especially.
11: Relief flights have been heading to Puerto Rico daily since Hurricane Maria hit the island.
12: Florida officials say more than 160,000 now have arrived here in the state since the storm.
13: I read that a lot of people came from the island after Hurricane Maria. Have you noticed that in your own life?
10: Oh, of course. My mother is a survivor of the Hurricane Maria incident.
8: Now, Ricardo's always been pretty conservative, but all these new Puerto Rican voters helped elect Florida's first Puerto Rican congressperson, a Democrat named Aaron Soto. He was elected in 2016, and he's been in office since then.
7: Okay, so a Democrat, even though Florida now a red state.
8: Yeah, and this is where the story gets tricky, because Osceola County, this area, they voted for Biden in 2020, but then flipped to Trump in 2024. Yeah, it was mentioned in a lot of stories about the great racial realignment, you know, Latino voters moving towards Trump for populist reasons.
7: Did Brickhouse Ricardo vote for Trump, too?
8: Yes. Ricardo, you know, he was skeptical of Trump initially in the first term, but by 2024, he was excited about Trump and making it 2019 again.
13: What were his policies that really appealed to you?
10: Just being aggressive, the aggressiveness that he has in regards of business growth. The plan, you know, during his first term, everything was great, right? To me as a business owner.
8: So Ricardo helps get Trump elected. He's a conservative guy. He's a Republican. He even did some organizing with the party. But right now, he is extremely mad at the Florida Republicans.
10: Frustrated, angry, concerned, upset.
7: Because gerrymandering?
8: Yeah. In April of this year, the Supreme Court gutted the Voting Rights Act. They're like, racism, that's over now.
7: I remember.
14: The court writing that, quote, the Constitution almost never permits a state to discriminate on the basis of race.
15: This ruling is a win, I think we can say, for Republicans.
8: And as soon as they did that, a bunch of Republican-controlled states looked to redraw their maps, including Florida. And Trump has been, you know, pushing for this, cheering it on.
16: Truth Social.
17: Anybody that votes against redistricting and the success of the Republican Party in D.C. will be, I am sure, met with a MAGA primary.
8: Florida Governor Ron DeSantis changed the congressional map for this area to include more rural, more Republican, and more white voters. Basically, spread Latino voters out over a bunch of districts, dilute them as a voting bloc. The new map actually drew Ricardo out of his old district, which is currently represented by Darren Soto. It really pissed him off.
10: That's one of the things I'm upset about, because this realignment takes me out of the district. And as a Republican, as a voter, I think they're breaching my trust, no matter if you're Hispanic or not, or Puerto Rican or not. You don't get the right to choose.
7: Okay, so Ricardo likes Trump, but then this gerrymandering thing happens in Florida, and he's not into it. He's having his Puerto Rican block diluted before his eyes. Are his neighbors feeling the same way?
8: Yeah, I met a lot of Hispanic voters who voted for Trump, but were disturbed by the redistricting. People like Mike from the top of the show, who's Puerto Rican, or Yolanda, who's an immigrant from Mexico and owns a nail boutique in town.
18: Sería muy importante tener un representante hispano.
8: She told me it was really important for this area to have a Hispanic representative because the Hispanic population was so big. Another voter I want to tell you about, I met at an event for Congressman Soto in Kissimmee.
19: Thank you, Congressman. My name's Keith DiNatale. I'm with...
8: He's a guy named Keith DiNatale.
7: Cool Keith.
19: Post 33 out in St. Cloud. I've been working with Toys for Tots for Osceola County.
8: Keith is not Puerto Rican. He's a transplant from Michigan. He kind of looks like Ned Flanders.
20: Idly ho, neighborinos!
7: Oh.
8: Yeah, he leans Republican. He told me he voted for Trump.
19: Trump doesn't really inspire me at all. It's more... lesser evil.
7: Yeah,
19: I hate saying it that way.
13: A lot of people felt like that.
19: Yes.
8: But in 2024, the same year Keith voted for President Trump, he also voted for the Democrat congressman, Darren Soto.
1: Even though I may be Republican-leaning, I still prefer the person. Darren Soto has been very solid through many years. He's helped veterans out. I've seen him at all the events. He's had my vote. The redistricting, I neither agree with it nor am against it, because there's really no, they change things so bloody often. You know, I'm sorry, I'm just kind of used to the government moving stuff around in their favor, and then when the next administration comes in, they'll probably move it around again.
21: My man sounds exhausted.
8: Yeah, that sigh, Sean, that's what really stayed with me, because I feel like it really conveys how frustrating and dispiriting this kind of thing is for normal people.
13: Are you in his new district? Do you know?
1: Do not know. Do not know yet. I'll find out where I fall.
8: But I heard more of Keith's sigh in talking to other people in Kissimmee. Here's Felix, who owns a bar downtown.
22: Politics, that's the problem with politics. They change the system on their behalf so it could be better for them.
13: You sound like you kind of just accepted that you can't control this stuff.
22: No, nobody can control anything, you know. Politics is a powerful thing.
8: Like, if you already have a sense that the system doesn't care about you, about what you have to say, being shuffled into a district where you can make less of a difference is the ultimate confirmation of that, right?
21: Mm.
8: And I also got to talk to Darren Soto, the Democrat congressman for the area, who's facing a very difficult uphill battle to win re-election in November.
13: All right. Can I get you slightly farther from the fan just for noise? Maybe right here?
21: I'm sure he's not happy.
8: No, he's upset. And he said the stuff that I expected, you know, like that this is ripping the Hispanic community apart.
23: But our largest population's here, and it's been split across five districts. And that is both hurting the vote of Central Florida and hurting the voice of the Hispanic community.
8: But he also said something that surprised me. That corruption is one of the most potent issues they have in trying to motivate people to come out to vote. That corruption makes voters angry and energized and engaged and sort of the opposite of checked out.
23: And this is part of corruption. Changing a map in the middle of an election. I could say Republicans, independents, Democrats, corruption is the second biggest issue right now. And this is part of that, along with your ballrooms and your cryptocurrency, multi-billion dollar pay-to-play funds and all these other things that people see. What's more corrupt than changing the rules of the game on voters?
8: I should say that the Florida courts have blessed the new maps, but you see his point.
21: Okay, so of course this Democrat who might lose his seat is mad, but he has Republicans, or at least Trump voters in his district, kind of on his side, saying we don't like what's been done to our maps. Is that going to equal, I don't know, some sort of fist in the air when it's election time?
8: You know, maybe, like, the numbers are not on Soto's side. You know, the district is now very Republican-leaning. But I did leave Kissimmee thinking that the politicians in state houses redrawing electoral maps to try to eke out a few new seats, they're making a big bet, you know, that people will largely roll over and take it, that they'll be more resigned than angry and activated, you know, like, more like Keith than Ricardo. And that might be right. It might be a smart bet. But because it's a bet, it could be wrong.
21: Well, why don't we go ask a political analyst, which it's going to be, Miles.
8: Let's do it. But first, let's go out on Darren Soto's surf rock band that he plays in with Democratic Rep Maxwell Frost. It's called Astromax. And this track, this track is called Wishing on a Lucky Star.

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0: box?
2: Today Explained is back. Miles is gone, but thanks to him, you now know about some blowback from redistricting in Florida. But as you know, the redistricting is happening all over the place. It's an ongoing story. Just yesterday, Wednesday, Republicans in Georgia decided to not redraw their political maps. But many other states have. Texas, California, Alabama, Louisiana, Tennessee. They've all done some serious partisan gerrymandering. And Jonathan Martin from Politico thinks it could backfire.
3: To give you the shorthand, I don't think the juice is worth the squeeze for the Republicans. In the short term, you're only going to fire up black voters more in a midterm election year in which black turnout is crucial for Democrats. So why would you be helping the opposition by, you know, encouraging them to vote more, giving them an obvious turnout issue, which is they're trying to basically, you know, dilute your voice.
4: These maps are racist tools of white supremacy at the behest of the most powerful white supremacist in the United States of America, Donald J. Trump.
5: If you live in a red state, rally your local community to vote out every single Republican in every state legislature. We have the power to fight back. Now let's use it.
3: Secondly, from just a raw political standpoint, when you start cutting the salami really thin, district-wise, you risk imperiling some of your incumbents. Just take South Carolina, for example.
6: South Carolina lawmakers are now considering changing congressional district lines in the middle of an election cycle.
3: Republicans backed off of the Trump demand there to redistrict their state's House seats, in part because they thought that by, you know, canceling out Jim Clyburn's black district, black majority district, they could have created as many as three competitive seats. And in a pretty good structural year for Democrats, is it worth ending Clyburn's career and carving up his seat? Because you're going to run the risk of moving those voters somewhere else. They got to go somewhere. And you could create, you know, unwittingly new competitive seats.
7: And that's right. You just heard it. We have some breaking news at the State House today as the Senate has killed the bill to redraw the state's congressional maps.
3: So I think there's, you know, moral, ethical issues aside about the history of this country on race and politics, just from a raw political standpoint, I think Republicans are being short-sighted on this in terms of ginning up black turnout and also, you know, potentially creating more competitive House seats.
2: So you're saying instead of getting rid of one blue district in a red state, you might accidentally create three?
3: Precisely. And I think that was part of the concern in South Carolina, which is why legislators there resisted Trump's demand. Because, again, when the political weather, if you will, is favorable to your party, as it is for Democrats this year, some of these seats, which could be a stretch, you know, get a lot more competitive if all of a sudden the African-American share in the district has gone from like 17% to 32%, right?
2: How much is this animating voters so far? I mean, we're seeing primaries in some states. Do we have a sense of how much people are aware of this kind of wonky issue, gerrymandering, political maps, whatever it might be?
3: Yeah, you know, typically when you say reapportionment in a speech, the audience is falling asleep before you even finish saying the word, right? I mean, this is like pretty deep in the weeds process stuff. That's starting to change, I think.
2: Huh.
3: And I think the question is, you know, is it gotten to the point where it's so obscene and this arms race is just so out of control that the average voter says this is just too much and this has gone too far?
8: Frustrated, angry, concerned, upset.
3: Secondly, and more narrowly for this midterm election, have the Republicans given Democrats a turnout weapon with black voters by between the Trump demanded reapportionment and the Supreme Court's voting rights opinion? You know, could that juice black turnout this year to levels it typically doesn't reach in midterms? Because that to me is the big question, because then a lot of these races get a lot more interesting. Take Texas, for example. You know, it's a hard state for Democrats to win. They haven't won a Senate race there since 88. You know, Tallarico's chances get a lot better to win that Senate race for Democrats if you've got historic black turnout in places like, you know, Houston and Dallas.
9: You take a look at these maps and the communities they divide, the voices they dilute. It is primarily black and brown.
2: we're talking about black voters and we're talking about Donald Trump. A big story out of the 2024 election was that, you know, Trump got a lot more black voters than the typical Republican presidential candidate.
3: Sure did.
2: Are they still with him in light of what he's doing in the South and what his party's doing in the South with their maps?
3: No, I mean, the story of Trump in 2026 is that he has effectively unraveled his own coalition, or at least he didn't sustain his own coalition. He created what was a historic Republican coalition in 24 of younger voters and black, Hispanic, and Asian working class voters that threatened to break the back of the Democratic coalition if he had sustained it. Obviously, he's lost a lot of those folks.
1: And now polls show the president's approval rating among black voters has dropped dramatically, with only 15% giving him high marks.
7: 41% of Hispanic adults approved of Trump's overall performance as president in March 2025, shortly after he re-entered the White House. That's since fallen to 25% in our latest poll.
3: But you raised something that I should have mentioned a minute ago, which is, you know, why else not to do this if you're a Republican? It's also, you know, do you want to have a chance to rebuild that Trump 2024 coalition in 28 or 32 or beyond? If you do, it's going to be hard to keep black voters, black men especially, in the fold if you're seen as the party that's trying to dilute their political power, right? And you can be damn sure that Democrats are going to make precisely that case. You may like them on the economy more, or maybe you want more of your tax dollars, but you can't trust Republicans because they're trying to suppress your political power. Mm. That will be the message. And when the Voting Rights Act is gutted, it's a hell of a lot easier for Democrats to drive that message. You know, I've had some conversations with Republican strategists. What they would be smart to do is they should go find some of the best non-white candidates in a lot of these seats that they're creating. If you want to push back against the idea that you're diluting black political power, well, hell, then go find the best black Republican you can find to win the primary. And that's the best pushback, because then Republicans can say, Democrats, your problem isn't that we're redrawing the map. It's that we're redrawing the map to help our party. And, you know, your issue is not racial, it's partisan. And I think if you had a bevy of strong black candidates running as Republicans, you could do that. Now, easier said than done, obviously.
2: Miles, our reporter here, talked to some voters in Florida who were angry about redistricting. Some had just kind of given up. They felt, I guess, just fed up with this political process. When you talk to party officials, politicians about what they're hearing from voters right now, what are they saying?
3: There is a profound cynicism among the electorate about not just politics, but about most every institution in America.
10: They changed the system on their behalf so it could be better for them.
3: You know, we're approaching our 250th birthday with a pretty sour electorate. It's curdled. People don't trust institutions. They don't think anything's on the level.
11: Just kind of used to the government moving stuff around in their favor.
3: They think that they're being screwed and that people with privilege and means are flourishing. And part of that's economic, guys, but it's not just economic. I think part of this is also there's just a sense that institutions are rigged. And I think part of the long tail of the Epstein story is because it proves some of the conspiracy theories. Yeah, that's right. That's how elites operate. That is real. And I think it's driven, or at least reinforced, by social media, the algorithms they're on. And that has led to an electorate that's pretty fed up. I saw data that had 17% of American voters saying that they have faith in their government. I mean, that's really low. It's hard to sustain a democracy when the voters don't trust the government, don't trust any institution.
2: I mean, it feels like Republicans were scared about these midterms, and that's what put us in this position in the first place, to have this race to the bottom with redistricting. Now, voters are angry and or apathetic, which might mean lower turnout than usual in the midterms, which already historically have a bit of an issue with turnout. Who does that favor? Do we know? If no one shows up, if people are fed up and cynical and just say, forget the midterms, I'm not interested, Does that help the Republicans or the Democrats?
3: I think there's a great alienation from people who otherwise don't care about the system or don't have faith in the system. I think that for people with education, curiosity, means, you know, the Democratic base in 2026, they're going to show up. They're going to vote angry, right? The question is, you know, the people who are apathetic, who are not engaged, who are not following this stuff day in, day out, can you ever get them back? Right. You know, is there some way that can bring folks back, that can inspire people to vote happy, to vote optimistic? We haven't seen it yet.
2: Jonathan Martin and his colleagues over at Politico are about to drop the second season of their video series On the Road. If you want to watch Jonathan travel the country and eat delicious food with politicians, YouTube is the place to find it. Miles Bryan went to Florida. I don't know what he ate. Jolie Myers supported his journey. David Tatasciore and Gabriel Donatov helped him unpack once he got back. Miranda Kennedy is our executive producer. Amin Al-Assadi and Abishai Artsy helped manage the show. Peter Balanon Rosen, Danielle Hewitt, Heidi Mawagdi, Kelly Wessinger, Dustin DeSoto, and Ariana Aspuru produce. Patrick Boyd mixes. Noel King co-hosts. 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The show is a part of Vox. The band is Astromax. The song, once again, is Wishing on a Lucky Star.

0: When a 19th century railroad worker lost his life on the job in Salida, he left behind his loyal spaniel, Duke. The dog continued to go to the rail yard every day, around the nearby Monte Cristo Hotel. With a winning personality, Duke endeared himself to everyone, locals, train passengers, and hotel guests, who looked forward to affectionate greetings from such a smart, handsome, and brave dog. Once a small child wandered onto the railroad tracks, Duke pulled him off and became a legend. When Duke died in 1902, the local paper declared, "Few there are among us who have as many warm, true friends as this faithful old dog." He was buried on the summit of Little Tenderfoot Hill, which for a few years was called Duke's Hill. And his memory endures today in Salida's Loyal Duke Dog Park, a motel now named for him, and in stories and memories of the town mascot everyone loved.
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2: Something that Epstein's death did was really kind of highlight some of these really chronic issues in this jail that a less high-profile inmate would not have called nearly so much media attention to.
3: I'm Michael Barbaro. That's coming up on The Daily from The New York Times.
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5: 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I'm Megan McCarty-Carino.
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5: AI has ushered in a golden age for scams. There are the deepfake kidnapping calls, the vibe-coded e-commerce websites, and one of the latest, according to a recent article in The Hollywood Reporter, a casting scam targeting aspiring actors. Labor and media reporter Katie Kilkenny wrote about how this scheme typically unfolds.
7: One or multiple scammers are impersonating some very high-profile casting directors. These may not be household names, but in Hollywood, they're very well known. So people like Carmen Cuba, who cast Stranger Things, or A.V. Kaufman, who had, I think, two Oscar-nominated movies last year. And they are reaching out to actors, often folks who are early in their careers, and inviting them to audition for a major role. And so they put them through a very, I wouldn't say complex, but it's a multi-step audition process. Eventually, the actors, quote unquote, get the role. And then they are asked for money in the form of some sort of fee or a union initiation payment. And so sometimes they are introduced to a fake union representative as well. And that's kind of how this whole thing works.
5: So it sounds like this is sort of happening generally in a pretty low-tech way over email.
7: Yeah, over email or over social media platforms. I heard about it happening over Instagram, over Facebook, things like that.
5: You did also kind of uncover one instance, at least, of someone using, a scammer using, like an AI voice impersonation. Tell me about what happened there.
7: This was an impersonation of Avatar casting director Marjorie Simkin. She was sent this audio recording from a would-be mark of the scammers. And essentially, it was a voice memo that purported to be from her.
8: Edward, I am sending this voice note to clear the air and let you know this is truly me and not a damn scam from Africa.
7: It's kind of a strange recording because it sounds just like her, but it's also very halting. And so theoretically, someone could be an incredibly talented voice impersonator, but the fact that this is so halting and that there seem to be instances in this voice recording that don't really make a lot of sense suggests that somebody might have put some spelling errors in a written prompt. It's pretty wild.
5: And there were some sort of changes in, you know, how auditions happened during the pandemic that make this particularly effective, right?
7: Absolutely. You know, there's really been a shift since the COVID-19 pandemic towards a more online casting process. You can sort of cast a wider net and find people internationally if they're going to audition through self-tapes or virtual auditions. But also, it does become sort of an issue when you have scammers who are using and manipulating this online process to try and fool people.
5: That was Katie Kilkenny at The Hollywood Reporter. Daniel Shin and Nicholas Giang produced this episode. I'm Megan McCarty-Carino, and that's Marketplace Tech. This is APM.
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0: From the New York Times, I'm Michael Barbaro. This is The Daily. Today, the untold story of Jeffrey Epstein's final weeks, days, and hours inside a Manhattan jail. My colleague, Charles Homans, takes us inside a major new investigation by The Times that tries to answer the question that refuses to go away. Did the world's most powerful and well-connected sex offender die by his own hand or by somebody else's? It's Thursday, June 18th. A quick note about today's show. This episode contains scenes and descriptions that may be disturbing. Charlie, why at this stage in the Jeffrey Epstein story, 7 years after his death, when all eyes are on his network of friends and his enablers, his victims, all the politics around the release of the Epstein files, why did you all undertake this inquiry into his death right now?
1: You know, suspicions around Epstein's death have really been incredibly persistent from literally, you know, the hour that the story broke back in 2019. People have been very suspicious of the official story, which from the beginning was that he died by suicide in his jail cell. And the suspicion around this case was really inflamed by the release of the Epstein files. So my colleagues and I, Steve Eder, Jan Ransom, Michael Rothfeld, we dove into these papers a couple months ago and just started digging and seeing what was there. And trying to construct in as much detail as we could Jeffrey Epstein's last days in this jail, the moments leading up to his death, and the biggest question of all, how did he die? Did he die by suicide or did something else happen? So within hours of arriving to the Metropolitan Correctional Center, the big federal jail in Lower Manhattan, the MCC, the inmates have very quickly figured out who he is. So by the next day, the jail warden figured out who Epstein is, and they decide that he can't be in general population. There's too much risk there, clearly. And they put him in the special housing unit, what they call the SHU. The special housing unit is a sort of solitary confinement wing of the MCC. It is a very isolated place. The inmates are stuck in their cells 23 hours a day. And it's used to house people for a number of reasons, but this includes some of the, you know, people accused of very, very serious crimes and violent crimes. So Epstein is led into his new cell and he's introduced to his cellmate, who's this guy named Nicholas Tartaglione. And the door closes behind him. Epstein asks Tartaglione what he's in for. And Tartaglione replies, multiple homicides.
0: Wow.
1: And at this point, Epstein turns around and starts banging on the door and demands to be let out of the cell.
0: He's basically saying, get me the hell out of this cell. I don't want to be the next person killed by this alleged multi-killer.
1: Exactly. But the fact that Epstein was put with Tartaglione reflects this sort of counterintuitive prison warden logic, which is that people who have been accused of very serious violent crimes on the outside while they're awaiting trial are actually very unlikely to commit further violent crimes. But for the wardens in this situation, the goal is not just to find a cellmate who's not going to kill Epstein. The goal is to find a cellmate who is going to keep Epstein from hurting himself. And the prison psychologist who assesses him comes away from those early conversations feeling like actually his risk is not that great. He seems pretty upbeat. He seems optimistic that he's going to get bail. It feels like he's confident about being able to fight the charges against him.
0: Okay, so what happens next?
1: In mid-July, Epstein finds out that he's been denied bail. And he's going to have to stay in this jail until he goes to trial.
0: Which could be quite a long time.
1: So we spoke with Tartaglione, and what he told us was that when Epstein came back from this hearing where his bail was denied, he turned around and asked him, how do you make a noose? And after this, Tartaglione told us he noticed Epstein doing what seemed to be making preparations for suicide attempts twice in the days after his bail was denied.
0: And what do those look like?
1: In one instance, he was tying a sheet to a grate over the window in the corner of their cell. Another time, he said he woke up and saw Epstein kind of standing strangely in their cell and looked under his mattress and found a noose that he was hiding there. And on July 23rd, several days after his bail is denied, around 1:30 in the morning, the guards hear this banging coming from Epstein's cell. And they arrive and they see Tartaglione is yelling at the door. And inside, Epstein is on the floor, motionless, with this orange noose around his neck. And Tartaglione and Epstein tell very different stories about this incident. From the beginning, Tartaglione says that Epstein tried to kill himself. And Epstein's version of this story kind of changes over time. Initially, he says that Tartaglione attacked him. And later on, he starts saying that he doesn't remember what happened, that he got up to get a drink of water, and next thing he knew, he was lying on the floor. And later on, he tells a story to one of the lawyers who visits him that Tartaglione was sort of playing some sort of prank on him. And it's all a little unclear in the telling. The jail officials never conclusively determine what happened. But in the meantime, Epstein is put on suicide watch.
2: Right.
1: But in our reporting, we found one piece of evidence that might have changed their assessment if they had had it at the time. But it was hidden from them.
2: And what is that evidence and why was it hidden?
1: So shortly after this incident with the noose, Tartaglione is flipping through a graphic novel that he has in their cell when he finds this piece of paper. And it looks very much like a suicide note written by Epstein.
2: What does it say?
1: It says, "They investigated me for a month, found nothing." At another point, he writes, "It is a treat to be able to choose one's time to say goodbye." And then, "What you want me to do? Bust out crying. No fun. Not worth it." So for complicated reasons, this note ends up getting sealed in Tartaglione's case. The only reason we know about it is because we sued to get this judge in the case to unseal this document.
2: Which the judge eventually did.
1: Wow. But at the time, the jail authorities didn't know about this note at all. And they were still trying to figure out what exactly to make of this attempt, who to believe. And in the end, the jail psychologist decides that Epstein's risk of suicide is only moderate. And so he's sent back to the SHU, to the special housing unit, where he was before. And this time he has a new cellmate, a guy named Efrain Reyes, who is a 50-year-old drug dealer from the Bronx, who is in the SHU because he's cooperating in another case. So he's there for his own safety also.
2: And what does Reyes observe about Epstein?
1: So Reyes becomes, in a way, one of the most interesting witnesses to Epstein's time in jail. He was interviewed by investigators afterwards. He unfortunately died of heart disease in 2020. We weren't able to interview him. But there are handwritten notes in the Epstein files of an interview with Reyes by a federal prosecutor. And Reyes seems to get to know him pretty well. They trade food. You know, Epstein appreciates clearly some of his help and, you know, gets him a radio from the commissary. Reyes notices that the guards are deferential to Epstein. You know, they let him hang on to these extra sheets that he's stashed in the cell, which was not uncommon because the air conditioning, it was very cold in the summer in this jail. They're kind of building a relationship in this cell that feels really genuine, actually. And Reyes, from the beginning, is very worried that Epstein is going to attempt suicide again while he's living with him. And he actually brings this up directly with Epstein a number of times. He says, you know, "Please don't do nothing while I'm in here. I have a chance to go home soon. I don't care what you did. That's all I ask. If I can help you, let me know." So Reyes notices things. This is something that was pretty common with inmates at the MCC, is that they would fashion clotheslines out of bits of bed sheets. And Reyes has these lines that he's made himself by, you know, tying strips of bed sheet together. And he notices that Epstein is looking at and kind of fidgeting with this line that he's got strung up in the cell. And he kind of puts two and two together and confronts him. He says, "Bro, we not doing this." And he takes the line from him and he flushes it down the toilet in their cell. And, you know, Reyes, another time, he tries to convince Epstein that you can survive in jail. He says, "You can live in jail." But Epstein is very pessimistic. He says, "I know I'm never going to see the street again." So it's now early August. Epstein has been in jail about a month. And on August 9th, Reyes is moved to another facility. And he's worried enough about Epstein by this point that he tells the jail officials on his way out the door, get him a good bunkie. He's not good to be alone.
2: Don't leave Jeffrey Epstein alone if I'm not here with him.
1: But that's exactly what's about to happen. Jeffrey Epstein is going to be left alone in this cell for the last night of his life.
0: We'll be right back.
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2: I'm Michael Barbaro. This is The Daily. My colleague, Charles Homans, takes us inside the untold story of Jeffrey Epstein's final weeks, days, and hours inside a Manhattan jail.
0: A quick note about today's show. This episode contains scenes and descriptions that may be disturbing.
2: Charlie, tell us about Jeffrey Epstein's last day in this jail.
1: In our reporting, we found it's genuinely unclear why he didn't get another cellmate. The only people watching him at this point are the guards.
2: And how many guards are watching Epstein? What's the setup?
1: So this is a jail that has, for a very long time, had just a ton of chronic problems. And one of them is real issues of staffing. It's understaffed. It's overcrowded with inmates. And the staff who's working, because it's understaffed, tend to be working very long hours, which has this sort of cascading effect. They're often very, very tired, sometimes calling in sick because they need to catch up on sleep. 6 months before all this happened, a union official representing the corrections officers at this jail warned in a letter to the Bureau of Prisons, quote, quite frankly, at this point, we are one incident away from a staff or inmate fatality.
2: Hmm.
1: So there are two guards on duty in the SHU at this time. And they sit at this desk that you can actually see from Epstein's cell. So there was one guard in particular who was on duty through this entire period of time leading up to Epstein's death, a woman named Tova Noel. And Noel had already been working basically the whole day when she was forced to take another overtime shift beginning at midnight. And the result of this is that she's sort of the one guard who's there throughout this whole period of time when Epstein dies. And at the beginning of that time period, she's working with another guard who's sort of unaccounted for, might be sleeping. It's a little unclear. And she's doing what the guards are supposed to do, which is these regular rounds of all the cells in the SHU, just checking to make sure everything's okay. And then she comes by Epstein's cell. He asks her to plug in his CPAP machine that he has because he has sleep apnea and he needs this to sleep. She plugs in the machine, continues on her way. This is the last time anyone acknowledges seeing Epstein alive.
2: Hmm.
1: It's a little after 10 o'clock at this point. The night goes on. Noel and the other guard are supposed to make these rounds regularly. There's actually a sign on the desk that says specifically they need to be checking every half hour on Epstein. This is the one thing they're absolutely supposed to be doing.
2: Somebody has said to them, whatever else you do, check on Epstein.
1: Right. And this is the thing that they do not do the rest of the night. We know this from the video camera footage of this part of the jail. So because of that, what we came to learn in our reporting was that the only people who were really alert to what was happening in Epstein's cell were the other inmates on the hall with him.
2: And what do they observe?
1: So we found an inmate who was at the time housed in the cell right next to Epstein's cell. And he told a very interesting story. One thing about these cells is you can actually hear a fair amount between the cells. And late that night, he hears this ripping sound coming from Epstein's cell.
2: Ripping sound.
1: So from this point on, things are very quiet on the shoe for the next 6 hours or so. And then at 6:30, the other guard on duty, a man by the name of Michael Thomas, is delivering breakfast. And he rolls the cart into the corridor where Epstein's cell is. And he sees Epstein, part of Epstein's body, motionless through this narrow window in the cell. And he calls out for him. There's no movement in the cell. He opens the door and he sees Epstein hanging by a noose. So Michael Thomas, this guard, calls out for the other guard, this woman, Tova Noel, and Noel activates an alarm. Meanwhile, Thomas rips Epstein down from where he's hanging. He lays him out on the floor and starts administering chest compressions. And he shouts, breathe, Epstein, breathe. And then she hears him say, we're going to be in so much trouble. And about an hour later, Epstein's been taken to the hospital and declared dead. And in all of our reporting, it was clear that the overwhelming preponderance of circumstantial evidence pointed to suicide. But as much as all of the evidence points in this direction, there are some very important gaps, which we should talk about. There are a set of credible questions about the marks on his body and whether they were exclusively consistent with suicide or whether they could have been consistent with homicide also. We put this to a number of pathologists and actually got a lot of different opinions when they were looking at these photos. But what nearly all of them say is it's really not possible to determine a manner of death conclusively from looking at the body alone. You would need this whole other suite of information about the circumstances the body was found, the death scene, and that's the information that we simply don't have because a lot of it wasn't gathered at the time of his death.
2: And why wasn't it gathered at the time of his death?
1: Well, that brings us to the second gap, which is these really pretty big holes in the initial handling of the death scene. The FBI agents did not take DNA evidence from anything in the scene.
2: Wow.
1: So it's not crazy that the guards and the paramedics are sort of trampling all over this place. But that is what happened, and it led to them making some real errors in terms of cataloging the evidence in the scene. The most notable is probably that they grabbed the wrong noose from his cell. So there were a number of different, you know, nooses or things that looked like nooses that Epstein had around him in this cell. And if you look at the pictures of his body, they really clearly didn't match this noose that we'd seen a picture of at the time. And on top of all that, there's this huge problem, which is the security camera system of the jail. There were security cameras spread throughout this unit where Epstein was being held. But a number of days before his death, there was a hardware failure, which led to half of the cameras in this unit not recording anything. And you know, one piece of evidence that people marshaled is this little enigmatic fragment of video from one of the two cameras that was actually recording that night. Around 10:40 that night, after Tova Noel does her one round, we see this orange shape in the corner of the frame that appears to be moving up the staircase to the door to Epstein's hallway of the shoe. And it's there for a few seconds and it's gone. And, you know, this has fueled a lot of speculation that maybe this is somebody sneaking into the hallway to get to his cell. So we spent a lot of time with our colleagues from Visual Investigations looking at all the evidence here, and we found nothing in our reporting to suggest that anything of this nature actually happened.
2: Have you accepted the explanation that he died by suicide?
1: I have. I think that you know, at this point, it is the rational way to look at what we know about this case and what we are likely to know about this case. I think there are a lot of unknowns that are going to remain unknowns. But the bottom line is that whatever reason there is to think that other things could have happened, there is simply not the evidence necessary to stand up a convincing alternate explanation of how he died.
2: You know, it strikes me that the government had a pretty simple job here, which was to keep Jeffrey Epstein alive so that he could go to trial and so that there could be justice. And it completely failed to do that.
1: I think that's right. And I think in the case of Epstein, what's remarkable about his death is that you can point to all these different factors that enabled him to kill himself ultimately. And it's really hard to find any of those that weren't an issue at this jail long before Epstein even walked in the door. And one of the kind of remarkable things about this whole case is that in a weird way, Epstein's death sort of shone a light on all these really chronic failures of this institution, you know, things that people much less famous than Epstein had been enduring for years before this in some cases. And in a perverse way, I mean, something that Epstein's death did was really kind of highlight some of these really chronic issues in this jail that a less high-profile inmate would not have called nearly so much media attention to. And this jail actually was closed down not long after this, in part because of all these, you know, chronic problems there. I mean, the
2: MCC is no longer operational.
1: MCC is no longer operational. And one thing those issues have done now, in retrospect, is really robbed us of closure in this very important case. And
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1: Because of all these, you know, chronic problems there. I mean, the
2: MCC is no longer operational.
1: MCC is no longer operational. And one thing those issues have done now, in retrospect, is really robbed us of closure in this very important case. And really ensured that questions about this are going to persist, no matter

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8: From WHYY in Philadelphia, this is Fresh Air. I'm Tanya Mosley in Los Angeles. Today, comedian Ali Sadiq. He's known for telling true tales from his own life, stories that have made him one of the most watched comedians around. He has a new special called My Father, about his own dad, whom Sadiq both admired and acknowledged wasn't always a good father. We also talk about going to prison at 19 for selling drugs and how his humor became a survival tool while he was serving time, turning everyday situations like fights between inmates into comedy.
9: If people was about to fight, I would always say something like, oh, y'all about to fight? Wow, that's interesting. You do know somebody gonna lose this fight twice. And they like, what are you talking about? I said, well, one of y'all gonna win, and then the CO's gonna come in here and beat both of y'all.
8: Sadiq is on an international tour called Custom Fit. 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
10: Live from NPR News, I'm Giles Snyder. Vice President J.D. Vance has postponed a trip to Switzerland. He had been expected in Geneva Friday to lead talks with Iran on implementing the initial agreement to end the Iran war. But that trip has been delayed, the White House citing difficult logistics for a new round of negotiations. Earlier Thursday, Vance defended the preliminary agreement, saying it will force Iran to change its behavior.
11: The United States wants to have a better relationship, but in order for that to happen, the Iranians have to perform. And if they don't perform, as we've said before, they don't get any of the benefits of the bargain.
10: The initial deal extends the ceasefire for another 60 days to allow for more negotiating. It has faced sharp criticism, including from some congressional Republicans, for potentially conceding too much to Iran. One day after the signing of the agreement, Hezbollah militants attacked what they described as advancing Israeli forces in southern Lebanon. NPR's Jane Arraf reports.
12: Hezbollah said it hit an Israeli tank early Thursday as it moved further into southern Lebanon. Israel would not comment on the report. The Israeli military on Thursday published a map showing it has expanded what it considers its line of military control in southern Lebanon. The U.S. and Iran signed an agreement Wednesday, which calls for a ceasefire in Lebanon as well, and refers to safeguarding Lebanon's territorial integrity, viewed as referring to an Israeli troop pullout. Israel has rejected that call. The Israeli military in April published a map marking its

0: This is Fresh Air. I'm Tanya Mosley. And my guest today is Ali Siddique. He's a comedian, but that word undersells it. What he really does is tell stories, true ones, from his own life. And he's told so many of them that while watching his specials, I realize Siddique is giving us a memoir delivered one set at a time. For instance, a few years back, he went viral with the story about surviving a prison riot. Siddique served 6 years for cocaine trafficking, arrested 4 days after his 19th birthday. He started doing stand-up after he got out. And nearly 30 years later, he's got more than a dozen specials, most of them independent, on YouTube, with millions of views. In his 2022 series, Domino Effect, he traces his life growing up in Houston, starting at 10, the year he went to live with his father and first got into trouble, all the way through the choices that landed him in prison. This month, he has a new special called My Father. It's about everything that passed between Siddique and his dad before his father died in 2018. It premieres on YouTube June 21st. Here's a clip.
1: My dad had a thing about how he dressed. My dad always wore tailor-made suits. This is when he was on his note. When he was on his note. Because he was a... It's not a lot of men can say how they felt about their pops. I really wanted to look like this man. He was tall, dark, jet black, had a lot of charisma about himself. But he just wasn't an ideal father. My dad asked me one time, I'm sitting at his house, and my daddy said, man, why you don't never say nothing bad about your mama on stage?
0: Ali Siddique, welcome to Fresh Air.
1: Thank you for having me.
0: Man, your timing is great. And I was thinking when I was watching this that there is really nothing like remembering something funny about somebody after they're gone. It's like the truest way, the most purest way to grieve them. But I was just wondering, watching this, if your dad felt some kind of way about being in your act, what do you think he'd say about you doing this entire special about him?
1: He never actually felt any type of way about being in my act. He just wanted to know when I was going to say something negative about somebody else and not just him. So, you know, I get a lot of views, but it's definitely 10 views, 15 views that I missed because my dad would go to the library and he would look me up on the computer and watch all of my stuff. And he would call and tell me, I just seen something else. I watched about 10, 15 times. So I'm always missing those 10 or 15 views that I know that I would get from him.
0: You say straight up, I'm a responsible man because of my mother, but I'm a good man because of my daddy. Explain that.
1: My mom, she would think that it was her, but it's really him. Because for some time, I felt a certain type of way about him not being there, or the things that I would see from other people's, you know, fathers, or what I viewed from TV. I was judging him based upon that and what I thought. And I had certain feelings towards him, and I didn't want my kids to ever feel like that about me. I don't want my kids to think that anything else was more important than them. Not being in the streets, not women, not gambling, not hustling, not anything. I didn't want them to ever think that anything that I was doing was more important than them. And my father made me at times feel unimportant to him. You know, I played sports. He went to one game. Out of all the sports that I played, he went to one game. You know, he came to one basketball game. You know, I don't remember ever doing anything father and son with my dad. So that's another thing. I just knew becoming a father, I would never be like that. Like, my kids are going to see me actively at their games or at their recitals or at their whatever they may be doing. I'm going to actively be there. If you need something, I want you to be able to call me. So I've always made myself available for that type of effort that I was making. I always made myself available for them so they would never feel a type of way towards me like I felt for my father for a couple of years, more than a couple of years.
0: Your daddy, he left when you were three, but you'd see him every blue moon. But then around 10, he comes back into your life. You went to live with him, and yes. It seems like he was very much do as I say, not as I do. When did you first understand that contradiction?
1: Oh, man. Probably the first year I lived with him. I don't think he was ready. I don't think he was ready to have his son with him.
0: He asked for you to live with him, right?
1: But I don't think he was ready. You know, people ask for a lot of things they're not ready for. not a human, though. I didn't think a human was a part of that, but he definitely wasn't ready yet, you know, because he couldn't have been. Like, when I look back at it, I'm like, yo, bro, it's no way that you was ready for me to come live with you, because you hadn't calmed down yet, you know? Just the story of him waking me up saying that he was getting ready to go to San Antonio, and I'm 10, I got to go to school tomorrow. I'm like, yo, bro, like, what you think, what am I supposed to do? Did you finna go to San Antonio? He's like, just do what you've been doing. Get yourself up, get ready to go to school. You know how to, hey, bro, that's not how this go, man. I've never been in a house by myself before. what's wrong with you?
0: Ali, I mean, is it true that, okay, you tell this story about him putting cocaine on a sore wisdom tooth. And I was wondering, is this true or is this just for laughs?
1: 100% true. 100% true. That's why I described it so vividly. See, that's the thing about when I tell a story, I want people to understand. I describe all the even little things so people understand that this is a true story, because it's hard to make up little things. You know, you can make up big things, but little intricate details about something, like, you know who was there, James and Ivory. And James was the one that saw me sitting on the step. And he was like, what's up? Because my dad's name is Lindbergh. And he called me Lil Bird, what's going on? And I told him about my tooth. And then my daddy called me over and said, let me see. And put that cocaine on my tooth. I said, this man, I didn't even know that's what it was. I just know it was the stuff that was in the Cool Whip tub that was in the refrigerator.
0: Wait, he kept the cocaine in a Cool Whip tub in the refrigerator.
1: And yeah, the big Cool Whip thing. You know how Cool Whip is coming in that little container, that big container.
0: Oh, yeah. And you reuse them.
1: And he put it in. That's where the cocaine was at, inside the refrigerator. And then as I thought about that earlier, like, I told a story and I never even realized how super irresponsible he was. I am 10. You don't think I like Cool Whip?
0: But things that could have happened, you know?
1: Things that could have happened. If I would have dipped them, because he always had strawberries. My dad loves strawberries, right? So he always had strawberries in the house. And I was like, yo, when I thought about it, if I would have just took one of the strawberries and put it in that Cool Whip bowl thinking it was Cool Whip, because I still would have ate it even though I would have thought the Cool Whip was bad. I'm like, oh, the Cool Whip, it's fizzing out. And then I'm like, that's what it would have looked like to me. I said, he was so, so irresponsible. It's crazy.
0: Okay, he dips a little cocaine on that sore wisdom tooth. What happened to you?
1: Never had a problem with that wisdom tooth again.
0: Never even needed to have it taken out, huh?
1: Never. I probably still got that tooth in my mouth right now. Never had a problem. I don't even remember getting my wisdom tooth taken out, ever. Luckily, I don't have an addictive personality. I can just stop doing stuff. Like, hopefully that was it, because my dad was insane. And I had told that story before it ever aired on anything. And I remember he was at the show when I did it.
0: Mm.
1: And he was like, I can't believe you remember that.
0: Do you feel like you're working out that relationship on stage? I mean, I think the obvious is yes, but like, How are you working it out? What is it doing for you, aside from just making us laugh?
1: I think that with the relationship with him, or the relationship with my little sister, or my things that I had problems with as a young person, I don't hold on to things. I release them. The ups and downs of me and my dad are really molding of me, and it's also healing for me to be able to say these stories. So I think that's the biggest part of it, that I take the stories and me reliving them in front of people, or revisiting them in front of people, is I can't even say a bit healing. It's a lot healing. It's a lot of healing that goes on with me with that.
0: I want to ask you about something that you do on stage that is feels like maybe like a centering. You know, most comics, when they go on stage, like everybody does it different, but most of them like kind of come out swinging. They like run or walk in, or they like take in the applause. You sit in a chair, you wait for the crowd to die down, and then you always start with, hey, tell me what you're doing with that.
1: I'm paying homage to the first time I was ever on stage. First time. So I went to this comedy club, Just Joking Comedy Cafe is where I started at, 1997, December the 4th. The first time I was ever on stage. I walked on stage and I said, hey, and the whole entire crowd booed me. I didn't even say nothing. But hey, no jokes, no nothing. And this is because I started at Apollo Night, and they were instructed to boo the next person that was coming on stage.
0: Mm-hmm. Mm-hmm.
1: So yeah. I happened to be that next person. Mm. So I waited 2 weeks. I came back to Just Joking Comedy Cafe after 2 weeks. Brought me up. I did well. They brought me. I came, and then I started coming every week. And then by February, I started in December. By February, I was the co-host of that Apollo Night. And I always start with, hey.
0: Why do you think you need to be reminded of that particular night 30 years later?
1: Yeah, to understand that I made the right decision when I first went up. I wasn't in the wrong for saying, hey. It's a lot of things that keep me grounded in this business. I'm never too up, and I'm never too down. I'm always even keel. And the attention that I didn't get the first time I said, hey, is what people wait on now. When I say, hey, the whole entire audience say, hey, back.
0: If you're just joining us, my guest today is comedian Ali Sadiq. His new comedy special is called My Father. We'll be right back. This is Fresh Air.
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0: This is Fresh Air, and today we're talking with comedian Ali Sadiq. He's released more than a dozen specials independently on YouTube, where they've drawn tens of millions of views. His new one, My Father, is about the man he spent his life trying to understand and everything between them before his father died in 2018. Let's go back to young Ali Sadiq. Before the comedy, you are 14 years old. You start selling drugs. You like to joke on stage. You say I was a pharmaceutical sales rep. By the time, though, that the feds got you, you were 19. You were in college at Texas Southern University. And this is the ironic part. You were actually planning to stop selling drugs when you were caught. How close were you to quitting?
1: I had stopped, actually. I was done. I was wrapped up. And I got a phone call to come help assist, you know. And I went. Out of me feeling obligated to, okay, I hold you back. But I was done. It had become like, man, what am I doing? You know,
0: because you started in the first place because you wanted money. You wanted your own money.
1: Yeah. And I think I fight so hard now to explain that it was a character flaw. It was like no manhood or responsibility in that, because I could have just worked for money. You know, I could have just did something else. I could have, it's so many things that I could have done versus being so destructive to a community. And I remember being asked, Ali, when do you think that you're going to blow up? And my honest answer was, when I pay back the, I owe this world something.
0: Because you sold drugs. Like you owe, yeah. You owe back because of that harm you did. That's interesting.
1: When I pay back society for the destruction, and I think that when you are a person that has really done things and you have really changed your life, and you think back on these things, you can't help but to have a heavy heart. I remember I was in San Francisco. The homeless population is so crazy. And I'm at this Comedy Central festival. It's a comedy festival. And I'm walking from my hotel to the festival. And I'm there for days, and I keep trying to find different ways to get there, not to run into homeless people. And I didn't walk 5 blocks down, 10 blocks down, 10 blocks this way. I walked every which way and couldn't. And I remember it was in the morning, and I was on my way to prayer. And I just stopped in the streets, and I just started sobbing. And I remember saying, how much of this is my fault? Because I have been so destructive and reckless in my behavior. I just don't understand. Like, obviously, this is not the first generation. This is the generation that was affected by the first generation of what I did. Like, you can't conceive the magnitude of destruction that you do when you sell drugs in a community. You know, it's people doing things that they would probably never do in order that's ruining relationships. That's what child didn't get fed because they mom or their father decided to do this. And what uncle or aunt stole something? Like, what did I do?
0: Did you and your dad ever talk about this? That, 'cause you know, I mean, he sold drugs, and then you went on to sell drugs.
1: We never talked about it because my dad ended up using drugs. That was the lick that society took back. I remember a story that I told about some young guys. I come on the block, and they had told me they had robbed these old guys. And I looked at the stuff that they had, and I made them put it in a bag because I recognized the stuff. And then I went and took my dad and his friend and stuff back. And I said, man, what were you doing over there? And my dad blamed on his friend. Told him, man, I'm over there with him. He got me robbed. And my mom, I told my mom about it later. And my mom said he was probably using drugs. And I said, no, he told me he wasn't using no drugs. And that's when she told me, boy, I done put your daddy in rehab twice since we've been apart. And so I went back and told him, I said, hey, I thought you said you wasn't using drugs. And my mom, and he said, who told you that? Your mama? Man, your mama, your mama violated my HIPAA rights. I said, this man is nuts. Like, he's so, even when he's doing something crazy, he's still funny. He's so crazy. So the, unfortunately, the rumor around where my dad is gone is an overdose. And I don't believe that. I think that that's what people wanted to say, but I do not believe it either.
0: The rumor that he died because of an overdose?
1: Yeah. Yeah. Because he had a heart attack. And I know he hadn't been
0: using.
1: So if you hadn't been doing something and then you decide, I'm going to do it one time, you know, you don't know what your heart can take on that. So my dad just had a heart attack out of nowhere.
0: Our guest today is comedian Ali Sadiq. We'll be right back after a short break. I'm Tanya Mosley, and this is Fresh Air.

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1: Near Highlands Ranch, the quiet town of Louviers has an explosive history. Literally, more than 1 billion pounds of dynamite came out of the Louviers Works factory in the 20th century for things like mining and transportation. And it started in 1906 when the DuPont Company acquired Toluca, Colorado, renamed it, built a dynamite factory, and established the company town of Louviers. Workers and their families got cheap housing, recreational facilities, and a doctor. Work was dangerous, deadly explosions, and for some workers, ill health from handling chemicals. When demand for dynamite dropped in the 70s, DuPont sold its properties to residents and turned the town administration over to a newly formed council. Louviers Works officially closed in the 80s, the longest operating of DuPont's dynamite plants.
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3: This is Fresh Air. I'm Tanya Mosley, and my guest today is comedian Ali Sadiq. His new stand-up special, My Father, explores his relationship with his dad, who died in 2018. Sadiq has released more than a dozen specials on YouTube, including two filmed inside of jails. He himself was arrested at 19 for selling cocaine and served 6 years of a 15-year sentence. Part of his work includes talking with prisoners about accountability and the realities of recidivism. This past spring, he released Ali Sadiq from Inside, shot in a county jail in Charlotte, North Carolina, where he talks to inmates for almost 2 hours straight about the experiences of being locked up and its lasting psychological effects. Here he recalls his inmate number, which he calls a spin number.
4: Ask the old heads that have been here before. Ask them, do they remember their original spin number? This the that haunts me. I've been out for 25 years, almost 26 years. 67, 93, 46. I can't forget this number. It's ingrained in my head like my social security number.
5: That's your name.
4: It's my slavery number. 67, 93, 46.
3: That's my guest, Ali Sadiq, and his YouTube special, From Inside, A Conversation with Inmates. And what goes on to happen after you rattle off your number? The guys start blurting out their numbers, too. What does it signify that you can remember your spin number 30 years after you are out of prison?
6: That you did not get out of this situation unscathed. You may have survived it, but you still have wounds. I've been out 29 years at this point. Even if I'm at home by myself, I'm gonna lock the bedroom door. I still know this number. So it's still things that you may survive, but you don't get out unscathed. You're going to lose some skin in this game. And I think that these psychological wounds are different than my physical wounds. My physical wounds start to fade. Why haven't these wounds faded yet?
3: There was this powerful thing you said during that talk with those inmates that also is kind of sticking with me. You were saying when you get locked up, your people get locked up too. And I wanted you to explain what you meant by that.
6: My mom, even though she wasn't physically there, she's there in mind. Like, it wasn't no days that my mother didn't think about me. When you're inside, your sister is concerned, your mother is concerned, your dad is concerned, your grandmother is concerned. It is all of these people that's concerned about you because you're in a position of danger. You're in a dangerous place, and there's no guarantee that you will make it out of this place. There's no guarantee. You can get a year, doesn't mean that you're coming home. You can get 2 years, does not mean that you're coming home. Nothing about this place says, I'm going to survive.
3: I want to know about, I think you call it your sarcastic nature, because that, it's not like you started doing comedy in prison, but you did find that your humor could serve you well there. And I wonder what ways you used your sarcastic nature in comments when you were locked up.
6: Because I was such a violent person from the beginning, the first 2 years I was insane. Like, I was literally a madman.
3: Why? Because were you like that out of prison before you got there?
6: I'm in the streets. Is what happens in the streets, you know, and I'm still hurt from my sister. I'm a very heartless person.
3: Yeah.
6: And things that I never revealed to people that 4 months later that my first son passed as well. So I never, I'm dealing with a lot of pain at this time. And so my whole thing was to minister pain towards people who just was in my way. You just in my way, you know. And I'm inviting this type of behavior. Like, it's like, hey, bro, this is gonna be bad for you, you know. So then, you know, I got told, and it's always the older, wise person that comes to you and say that really care about you, you know, just letting you know how life goes or see something in you. Hey, man, you keep doing your time like this, somebody gonna kill you. And they're going to kill you because they're scared of you. They don't know what you're going to do, so they're going to kill you. They're going to set you up, whether it's a group or whether it's one person. They're going to kill you. So you might want to do your time a little different. And plus, you're better than this. Like you could really be a different type of person, and you can get out of here. You know, you're not here forever. You know, but I'm doing my 15 years like I'm doing 15 years. Like, I'm not thinking about parole,
3: getting out early,
6: doing the whole 15 years. Yeah, so then I became this jovially sarcastic person about everything. Like, anything that the person was going to do that was going to get them in trouble, I was going to say something about. And I remember this dude was about to do something, and I said, I thought you said that you didn't steal that stuff, like, that you was innocent. Because you're doing really guilty behavior. I'd be so sarcastic, and I remember this was one of my classic sayings that I was like, I guess I'm the only one in here guilty, because it seemed like everybody else is innocent. like this is a part of no accountability, man. Y'all don't have no accountability for nothing. And so, if people was about to fight, I would always say something like, "Oh, y'all about to fight? Wow, that's interesting." You do know somebody gonna lose this fight twice. And they like, what are you talking about? I said, well, one of y'all gonna win, and then the CO's gonna come in here and beat both of y'all. Somebody gotta be willing to lose this fight twice. Like, y'all gotta make a decision. And I would say so much sarcastically jovial things that they're like, man, he always got something to say. Like, yes, I do.
3: I read that, you know, as you're doing your time, that's when you started to think, when I get out of here, I could probably have my hand in comedy. And I was wondering, were there people that you were also like watching or studying or thinking about as you were thinking about what type of comic you wanted to be?
6: Not at all. When I started doing stand-up, I actually didn't even know how to even start. It's like, when I think about this journey, I literally started from a place of zero. Like, I had zero information on how to become a comic, zero information on where to go, zero. Like, I was at scratch. And so when I think about, like, I don't ever not feel successful, because I'm like, yo, I did what I said I was going to do when I got out. I was going to become a comic, not knowing how to do it.
3: When you get out of prison, though, how do you make that leap to, like, truly making this a profession? What was your first stop?
6: Just joking, Comedy Cafe. You know, just I learned a lot there. And I remember when I first got my first payment, it was $35, and it was in like fives and ones. And I thought it was a lot of money. I was like, boy, I came up. And
3: the Comedy Cafe is in Houston. It's a place in Houston.
6: It was on Richmond. And then I went through this dilemma of people not saying that you're not a real comic because you don't do it for a living. And I remember asking Bruce about it. Bruce, he's a comedian, another comic. I asked Bruce, I say, hey, man, are you, this is when he was the host of Comic View. I asked him, hey, people say that you're not a real comic unless you doing it for full time, for a living. And he said, man, I'm going to give you some advice, brother. I worked for Frito-Lay, you know what I'm saying, until my comedy started making more money for me consistently than my job. And once that happened, then I quit my job. He said, don't quit your job until your career start making more money consistently than your job. And what were you doing?
3: Like, what was your job?
6: I was selling clothing. I was working in the men's apparel store, you know, in the mall. And I worked at Sunglass Hut. You know, I used to be a street pharmaceutical rep. Then I went to being a sales rep. Ain't that so?
3: Did it take the same amount of skill, like the selling drugs to selling?
6: The same amount of skill. The same thing. Hey, I need to find somebody who addicted to suits and shades. You know what I'm saying? So, to make my commission.
3: If you're just joining us, my guest is comedian and storyteller Ali Sadiq. His new stand-up special is called My Father, and it's about his relationship with his dad. It premieres on YouTube June 21st. We'll be right back after a break. This is Fresh Air.

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1: 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He's released more than a dozen specials independently on YouTube, where they've drawn tens of millions of views. His new one, My Father, is about the man he spent his life trying to understand and everything between them before his father died in 2018. I want to talk to you briefly about parenthood, about you being a father. You're telling me earlier that you just want to not make the same mistakes that your dad made with your children. And I mean, you joke about this a lot, but your kids are getting a very different father than you got, which I actually want to play a clip from your latest special where you talk about taking your son, Hassan, to a concert, to the elements, earth, wind, and fire, yes, when he's 11. Let's listen.
2: I know that I am a better father than my father was. And I'm supposed to be. I'm supposed to be. Just by my son's first concert and my first concert with my father. My son Hassan, he's 11. His first concert was Earth, Wind, and Fire. And he asked to go. He asked to go. My son came in to me and said, "Father." Because he's very upper crust. He said, "I would like to attend a concert." I said, "Hassan, what concert would you like to attend?" He said, "I would like to go see the Elements." And I teared up. I teared up. My son wanted to go see the Elements. And I said, "Wait, who are the Elements, Hassan? Is it some little white internet group that you've been listening to?" Hassan said, "No, Father. They're formerly known as Earth, Wind, and Fire." I immediately ran and got them tickets. I wanted to get them tickets for me and my son. Me and my son going to see Earth, Wind, and Fire. He is 11. He's 11 years old. We went to this first concert. Me and him, we going. We get to the concert. Hassan is the youngest person in this whole entire concert. And I know that for facts because I am the second youngest person.
1: That was my guest today in his latest special, My Father. And Ali, that whole special, you marveling at your bougie kid, you know, you have built a soft life for him on purpose. But I wonder this, because, I mean, as a parent who also grew up a certain way, do you ever look at your son and worry that the thing that made you, some of the positive things, you know, not all that challenging stuff you went through, but like the positive stuff might also be the thing like you're keeping from him, too?
2: No, I don't. I think that the softness of his life now, I hope that he continues to desire that. And, you know, he goes through his own certain struggles, you know, because it's a certain struggle that happens in softness as well. But, you know, whether he wants oysters or crab, you know, it's a dilemma for him. So he got the, you know, choices. But yeah, I love how he's living. I love the way that he lives. I applaud him, and I just hope that, you know, he comes out on the other side and always is like this and loves being a kid and then gives his children the opportunity to be a kid and always have a softness for me. I need somebody to
3: roll me around when I get old. So hopefully he's there, you know, taking me to go eat oysters and, you know, asking me, do I want to go to a Boney James concert or something? I just love him. I just love the softness of his life.
1: All right. You are a Houston boy born and bred. Do you feel like you might have ever missed out or lost out, or it taken you longer than maybe it would have if you hadn't moved to a place like L.A. and New York? And, you know, you could have taken your kids with you.
3: I don't think that that's a thing. I think that there's no opportunity that has been lost. You know, it's only all gained. And it's a certain protection of being in your home spaces. You know, my mom's from, I have, maybe 40 relatives in California. But who's to say I was going to go to California and make something of myself? Because multiple comics have done that as well and never, you know, arrived in their perspective. You know, same in New York, same in Atlanta. You know, I think that what makes me unique is being home.
1: Oh, this has been such a pleasure, Ali. And thank you so much, and best wishes as you continue on your tour. Are there particular cities that you love the most? You know, you're a Houston boy, so are there other places throughout the country where it's like, oh yeah, they get me? It feels like a homecoming.
3: Oh, so many places. Chicago, D.C., Baltimore, Detroit, New York, Atlanta, Philadelphia, Appaloosas. It's too many places to even name. I'm so connected to the earth that when I come somewhere, all of it feel like home. That's who's coming, and that's who I have a connection with. Now, what's crazy is I don't think that Corpus Christi gets me. It's right down the street in Corpus Christi, Texas. It's crazy. It's right down the street. I don't think Corpus really fool with me. They're a fishing town. They're like, is he talking about bass? Like.
1: Ali Sadiq, it has been such a pleasure to talk with you. Thank you so much for this special and your time.
3: Pleasure is all mine. I thank you very, very much.
1: Ali Sadiq's new special is called My Father. It premieres on YouTube June 21st. He's also currently on his international Custom Fit stand-up tour. Coming up, film critic Justin Chang reviews Toy Story 5, opening in theaters this week. 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
1: This is Fresh Air. More than 30 years after the first Toy Story launched the Pixar animation renaissance, Toy Story 5 is opening in theaters this week. In this latest adventure, Jessie the Cowgirl teams up with Buzz Lightyear and Woody to fend off the rise of digital devices, which are taking over the minds and attention spans of kids everywhere. The movie was directed by Andrew Stanton of WALL-E and Finding Nemo fame and features new voice work by Conan O'Brien, Greta Lee, and Bad Bunny. Our film critic Justin Chang has this review.
7: A lot has happened since the first Toy Story in 1995, when a cowboy sheriff doll named Woody, voiced by Tom Hanks, worried that a Space Ranger action figure named Buzz Lightyear, voiced by Tim Allen, would replace him in the affections of their young owner, Andy. Every Toy Story since has touched on similar themes, about the fickleness of kids, the inevitability of change, and the totemic power of the toys we grew up playing with. By the end of Toy Story 4, Woody himself had decided to move on. Along with his beloved Bo Peep, he set off into the wild and embraced the life of a lost toy, leaving Buzz and their friends in the care of their new owner, a sweet girl named Bonnie. As someone who was pretty mixed on Toy Story 4, I can't say I was looking forward to yet another sequel, which just goes to show you should always keep an open mind. Toy Story 5 is a significant improvement, and at its best, a delight. Things seem to be going well for Bonnie and her toys as the movie gets underway. But of course, it's only a matter of time before a new phase of childhood begins, bringing with it a fresh threat to the toys' idyllic existence. Bonnie's having trouble finding friends her age to play with, and that's because the other kids in her neighborhood are all glued to their screens. Nobody cares about toys anymore. It's all about digital tablets and other devices, with their games, group chats, and virtual worlds. Sure enough, when her parents buy her a frog-themed tablet named Lilypad, Bonnie is immediately hooked. In this scene, Jessie the cowgirl ragdoll, voiced as ever by Joan Cusack, confronts Lilypad, who's sharply voiced by Greta Lee from Past Lives.
8: Hi!
9: What the?
8: Sorry, I didn't mean to scare you. Sleep mode, you know? No? Forget it. I was just gonna hop on the charger. Battery could use a little refresh.
9: I want to talk to you, device.
8: Please, call me Lily.
9: Now look here. Me and the toys have been working all summer to try and get Bonnie to make friends with the Jordan twins across the street.
8: Yeah.
9: But then you had to ruin it with all your stupid... You're not even listening to me.
8: Oh, no. I was listening. I'm always listening. See?
10: Now look here. Me and the toys have been working all summer to try to get Bonnie to make friends with the Jordan twins.
8: Now in Spanish.
10: Con las gemelas Jordan. Al otro lado de la calle. Pero luego tú viste que arruinaste.
8: Now as a rap.
10: Me and the toys have been working all summer trying to get Bonnie to make friends.
9: First dance, honey.
11: Oh, this concerns me ethically.
7: The movie was directed and co-written by Andrew Stanton, who has mocked the perils of too much screen time before in his 2008 Pixar classic, WALL-E. I suspect that Toy Story 5 will strike a chord with any parent who, like me, has ever yelled at their kids to get off the iPad and read a book. Ingeniously, the film takes one of the foundational ideas of the Toy Story universe, that inanimate objects can secretly think and move by themselves, and uses it to tap into our paranoia about what our devices might be doing when we're not looking. Rest assured that this is still a Pixar movie, so there's a limit to just how dystopian things will get. Thankfully, Bonnie doesn't fall victim to an internet stalker, though she does learn a valuable lesson about bullying and peer pressure. Lily, eager to boost Bonnie's social standing, connects her with some other girls online, and even starts sending texts and images without Bonnie's knowledge. At one point, Lily, pretending to be Bonnie, arranges for all her old toys to be boxed up and stored in the garage. And so it's up to Jessie to save the day, with some help from Buzz and eventually Woody, happily cutting his retirement short. Bonnie's toys wind up at another kid's house in the area, where they meet a bunch of lower-tech devices, none funnier than Smarty Pants, an electronic toy designed to help kids with toilet training. He's voiced by Conan O'Brien, gamely spouting more potty jokes than you could find in the past four Toy Story movies combined. It's here, though, that the story starts to go a little soft. After confronting the ways in which tech is taking over our lives, Toy Story 5 pulls back and suggests that devices and toys can coexist, and that devices themselves are no less susceptible to being neglected, forgotten, and tossed aside for the fancy new models. Maybe it's in the nature of Pixar movies to reassure us, to delve deeper into feelings of grief and impermanence than studio animated films typically do, but then offer us consolation in return. Toy Story 5 may look boldly forward, but it also peers lovingly backward. One funny subplot features an army of digitally souped-up Buzz Lightyear action figures, a callback to the sight gag in Toy Story 2 when Buzz encountered multiple versions of himself on a store shelf. And although much has been made of the new Taylor Swift tune on the soundtrack, the most memorable musical bit here is a gentle refrain of Randy Newman's song When She Loved Me, also from Toy Story 2, which told the heartbreaking story of Jessie's separation from Emily, her original owner. Stanton beautifully revisits and deepens that story here, reminding us that loss is a part of life, and that we are never truly forgotten by those we love.
1: 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He reviewed Toy Story 5. 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Fresh Air's executive producer is Sam Brigger. Our technical director and engineer is Audrey Bentham. Our interviews and reviews are produced and edited by Phyllis Myers, Roberta Shorrock, Anne-Marie Baldonado, Lauren Krinzel, Teresa Madden, Monique Nazareth, Thea Challoner, Anna Bauman, and Nico Gonzalez-Whistler. Our digital media producer is Molly C.B. Nesper. 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With Terry Gross, I'm Tanya Mosley.

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4: BBC World Service, it's 8 o'clock GMT. This is Oliver Conway with the newsroom. Talks for a long-term deal between Iran and the US are postponed as fighting intensifies in Lebanon. Reports say 18 Lebanese people and 4 Israelis have been killed there. Also today,
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4: In Lebanon, reports say 18 Lebanese people and 4 Israelis have been killed there. Also today,
5: there is a chance now, from this result tonight, to build a new politics based on unity and hope.
4: A leadership contest for British Prime Minister is expected after the popular Mayor of Manchester, Andy Burnham.

0: Librarian and short story writer Pardeep Tour is on the next Colorado Matters. His new collection posits, what if the American dream doesn't work out?
1: It's not inevitable, especially as a South Asian. You know, sometimes there's information about, like, oh, they're the model minority, like their success is inevitable. And I think it's never been harder to make it here, and it's not inevitable.

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1: 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I'm Leila Faldig.
2: And I'm Steve Inskeep. Vice President Vance is delaying his trip to Switzerland to negotiate the terms of a peace agreement with Iran.
1: Vance and a delegation from Iran were scheduled to meet in Lucerne. The presidents of the U.S. and Iran signed a memorandum this week. It sends benefits to Iran, but is only a first step toward a comprehensive deal. In a few moments, we'll discuss these developments with veteran American diplomat Richard Haass. We begin with the latest from Switzerland.
2: NPR's Rob Schmitz made it to Lucerne, even though the vice president did not yet. Rob, hi there.
3: Hey there, Steve.
2: It seemed like negotiators were on this

0: 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I'm Megan McCarty Carino.
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0: Meta leadership acknowledged in a memo the company had done a, quote, atrocious job with the latest reorg. Morale has plummeted in the wake of mass layoffs and the reassignment of thousands of engineers to a new AI training division. Paresh Devay has been digging into it for Wired.
2: Meta, you know, typically gives people some choice in when they do restructurings, where do you want to move? There's some flexibility. Instead, in this case, they said, we need to move quickly. We are moving thousands of people to this new AI org. Some of them, you know, very top software engineers, top product managers, and giving them no choice in the matter, which was highly unusual. The choice was leave the company and get laid off or join this team. And that also concerned a lot of people. So all of this coming together dropped morale to record depths that people really haven't seen before. And even Meta executives acknowledged that it was a pretty new low.
0: Yeah, this applied AI project that this big chunk of engineers have been reassigned to, it's sort of AI training, AI data labeling. People are calling it the gulag.
2: Yes, that's one of the terms that an employee used to describe it to us. You know, it seems like the work is different for different teams, but one of the core tasks is writing these coding problems to, well, one, train AI, but also evaluate different AI tools, including the ones that Meta is now developing, to see how they perform on these coding puzzles and encourage them to do better on these coding puzzles so that these models become more powerful and more performative.
0: So this week you reported on some attempts to kind of smooth things over. What did company executives say?
2: So there's been a series of memos, including from CEO Mark Zuckerberg, Chief Technology Officer Andrew Bosworth, and the head of the Applied AI team to address this morale situation company-wide. Those people on that AI team are now allowed to leave if they can find another role within the company. They're no longer, you know, forced to stay there. There are going to be better snacks or improved micro kitchens. That's one that a lot of people have taken note of. Hot desking, this idea that, you know, people share desks because not everyone is in the office every day. They're trying to do away with. Mostly everyone is going to start having an assigned desk again. Smaller teams. Meta had tried on this AI team to have 50 direct reports for every manager, a very unheard of astronomical number. They're going to try to cap that at 15 to 20. So series of changes to try to address the situation, and a lot of promise for better communication going forward.
0: That's Paresh Devay at Wired. This conversation was part of our Tech Week in Review segment. You can find it on our website, marketplace.org/techbytes. Jesus Alvarado and Daniel Shin produce our show. Gary O'Keefe is our engineer. Daisy Palacios is the supervising producer. Nancy Fargali is the executive producer. I'm Megan McCarty Carino, and that's Marketplace Tech. This is APM.
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4: It's Morning Edition from NPR News. I'm Leila Fadel.
5: And I'm Steve Inskeep. The negotiations between the U.S. and Iran are a test for Vice President J.D. Vance. He was deeply involved in working out that memorandum the U.S. and Iran signed this week. He did not go as expected to meet Iranians in Switzerland today, but has more negotiations ahead. Vance has been defending the deal against critics who observed that Iran enjoyed immediate benefits and could enjoy many more. He says that all depends.
6: If they change their behavior, big things are going to happen for Iran and for the world. If they don't, no skin off our backs. Either way, we win. And that's the way the president has set up this deal.
5: NPR's Danielle Kurtzleben has focused on the vice president, who has become in some ways the face of this negotiation. Hi there, Danielle.
7: Good morning.
5: What is the vice president's role in the negotiations?
7: Well, he confirmed at yesterday's White House press briefing that he'll be leading the negotiation team. There aren't a lot of details yet on that, though. He had been supposed to go to Switzerland today for a ceremonial signing, but then Trump signed the deal a couple days ago. So now the White House says negotiation plans aren't finalized, and Vance and his team will just leave at the first opportunity.
5: Meaning we'll leave to go negotiate at the first opportunity.
7: Right.
5: Okay. How much is riding on him?
7: A lot. I mean, President Trump made a telling joke about this at a press conference this week. A reporter asked him, essentially, if Vance is the fall guy if things don't work out. And Trump answered with this.
8: This way, if it works out, I'm going to take the credit. If it doesn't work out, I'm blaming J.D. You better be careful, J.D.
7: Now, it got laughs. And Vance said yesterday that, yeah, it was a joke. But even so, there's a reason it got a laugh. Trump does not like to lose, and Vance is the face of these negotiations. He's been doing these many press appearances this week talking up his new book. And in those, he also talked a lot about Iran. And he gave that press briefing yesterday, and he's leading the team. So if the U.S. does not get what it wants, Vance may, at least publicly, have to own a lot of that. And we even saw a little taste of that this week as well, when some on the right pinned their dissatisfaction with the deal on Vance.
5: He's got a lot to accomplish in 60 days.
7: Yeah, absolutely. Though there is the possibility of extensions beyond 60 days. But
5: sure.
7: Even so, the Obama nuclear deal took more than a year and a half to negotiate. So if it's 60, even 120 days, that still could be a pretty short time frame. And then, like you said, there's a lot Trump wants here. He has said Iran will never have a nuclear weapon. Officials have talked about changing the course of the Middle East region. Those are high bars. And I talked to Mona Yacoubian, director of the Middle East program at the Center for Strategic and International Studies, about this.
9: The president's proclivities to exaggerate the terms for success then set J.D. Vance or whoever is undertaking the negotiation going in at somewhat of a disadvantage.
7: Now, in addition to all of that, she said Iranians are notoriously tough negotiators, and Vance isn't a seasoned diplomat. So really, it's hard to overstate how big of a job this is going to be.
5: What does he bring to the table if he's not a seasoned diplomat?
7: Well, he's been trying to laugh off that criticism, first of all, that he's not experienced. Yesterday, he said he has dealt with hostile adversaries, saying that, well, he was on The View this week, which, you know, haha.
5: Okay.
7: But in terms of his assets, it is possible that Vance's anti-interventionist positions of the past give him some credibility here. In addition to that, he's an aggressive messenger for the administration. So really, I think the thing to keep in mind, though, is that for all the White House is celebrating, this framework isn't an end to the war. It's a start to what might be a difficult process to end the war.
5: NPR's Danielle Kurtzleben, thanks so much. Appreciate it.
7: Thank you.
4: The Obama Presidential Center opens to the public today, a day after dignitaries, celebrities, and three former presidents attended its dedication. While not a presidential library, the Obama Center is trying to do what most actual presidential libraries do, shape a former president's legacy. NPR's Don Gagne reports.
10: Former President Obama has been out of office nearly 10 years. He remains a very popular figure. A new CNN poll out this week shows him with a 57% approval rating among all Americans. For comparison, President Donald Trump and former President Joe Biden both score in the 30s in the same survey. Ask a Democratic politician about Obama's legacy, and answers like this one from Michigan Governor Gretchen Whitmer are common.
11: I think that President Obama has inspired so many people to go into public service.
10: And she says this about the Obama Presidential Center.
11: The museum, I think, will be a place, a kind of a ground zero for training, inspiring, and encouraging people to go into the service of the public. And it's a wonderful part of his legacy, too.
10: Tina Chan is a veteran of the Obama White House and is now vice president of the Obama Foundation. She says the center's museum tells the story of the work that's been done by the president and his team over many years.
12: And now what we're trying to do is empower people to realize that the ability to whatever it is they want to achieve, that ability to achieve that is something that's within them, and they can do that no matter who they are.
10: The museum will be the epicenter of how Obama is remembered. His legacy as a candidate and office holder who sought to bridge racial divides and promote inclusiveness is viewed in the context of his successor, Donald Trump. Voters turned to Trump in two of the three presidential elections that followed Obama's time in office, and Trump's attacks on Obama, beginning during Obama's first campaign for president, continue to this day. Trump was neither invited nor did his name come up at yesterday's dedication. Nonetheless, there were rebuttals like this from former First Lady Michelle Obama.
13: The lies about your birthright, your faith, your patriotism, the outrage when you stated the biological fact that if you'd had a son, that he too would be black. Yet, you were unflappable at every turn, always focused, always calm, always looking at the long view.
10: For his part, Obama addressed the audience at the ceremony by dismissing the notion that the work he has done is now history.
14: We can learn from the past, but America's story isn't frozen in the past. It has chapters yet to be written, not by one person or a few people, not by Barack and Michelle, or anybody with a fancy title or a high office, but by all of us.
10: Instead, he said, he wants the center with his name on it to inspire hope and change like his first campaign well into the future. Don Gagne, NPR News, Chicago.

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6: This is Morning Edition from CPR News. I'm Bozzy Kanani. If you prefer a brisk walk to your plane at Denver International Airport, there will be a new option in a few years, a safeguard against messes like this.
10: I do want to start with some breaking news from out at DIA. Reported problems with the trains once again.
11: When I came down, it was just a sea of people.
12: And so the people were just standing on the train. There was nowhere for them to go. They were stuck on the train.
6: When trains to and from the gates are on the fritz, there's currently no alternative. CPR's Ryan Warner went underground, where baggage tunnels hold the solution. His guide was airport spokeswoman Courtney Law.
13: It will be a major infrastructure undertaking. It is currently not an area where people would be able to safely or quietly or in a relaxing way travel from point A to point B. There's a lot of work to do from an infrastructure standpoint.
14: I think that baggage cart maybe just made the point.
13: I probably didn't need to say any of that. Yeah, okay.
6: Ryan made it out of there okay and joins us now. Hi, Ryan.
15: Hi, Bozzy.
6: So DIA's plan is to turn baggage tunnels into passenger walkways that connect the concourses. It sounded pretty chaotic down there. Is this a realistic plan?
15: I mean, for $700 million, I suppose anything's realistic.
6: Wow.
15: That's the top of the price range the airport's estimating. On the low end, $300 million. It's hot down there. It's sort of stale. It will be like turning a roadside rest area into a Four Seasons if they pull this off. But Den's CEO, Phil Washington, tells me it was the best of all the options they were presented, including shuttles, digging new tunnels, or erecting long bridges that are also tall enough for planes to taxi under. In the end, they settled on this plan to use existing tunnel space, which Washington described as a type of redemption.
16: I assume it has something to do with the airport's troubled history with baggage handling.
15: Yes, it's baggage, if you will. When DIA opened in 1995, its cutting-edge automated system turned into a suitcase-chewing fiasco, a flop. And now, three decades later, where that apparatus once stood will make way for walkways. Here's Washington.
17: I don't like to go back and talk about the mistakes of my infrastructure forefathers. However, we took a look at, you know, the non-use of the old baggage equipment and thought, you know what, let's repurpose this.
16: So, Ryan, will construction on this start soon? And will it mean a lot of inconveniences for travelers?
15: The construction is expected to begin next year and finish by 2029. The airport says the new walkways shouldn't affect current baggage handling, all those clunky trucks that you heard on the adjacent roads underground, you know. I do think passengers need to resign themselves to some amount of construction for the foreseeable future. I mean, as Washington reminded me, DIA was originally built to serve 50 million passengers a year. Now there are more than 80 million coming through. This is an airport that will likely always be expanding.
16: While you were at Denver's airport, you had the chance to ask its CEO about some other issues as well. What stood out to you?
15: Well, I asked him about another pinch point, and that's Peña Boulevard, the main artery to the airport if you're driving. Washington wouldn't commit to widening it or not widening it, but he did confirm when a decision on how to alleviate congestion will come.
17: The end of the year. And I won't be here the end of the year, but and I don't want to do it earlier because that would not be the right thing to do.
15: Washington won't be there because he's retiring at the end of the summer. But among the projects that might define his legacy is a push for DIA to become energy independent, even if that means nuclear energy.
17: What we do know is that we cannot afford the outages that we have had. And so I'm concerned about that. And we should be thinking out of the box with regard to energy and how we power this place.
15: Washington tells me the airport's gotten proposals from the private sector for everything from geothermal energy to battery storage. Now, DIA already has the largest solar field of any airport in the country. He adds that more solar and battery storage are probably the sources they'd expand in the short term.
16: Ryan Warner is an aviation buff and senior host of CPR's Colorado Matters. Thanks, Ryan.
15: Happy flying, Bozzy.
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22: And I'm Steve Inskeep. As listeners to this program know, an NPR PBS News Marist poll out this week found just 36% of Americans approve of President Trump's job performance. 36%. That's driven in large part by the war with Iran. And even though Trump says the war is coming to an end, two online focus groups of Wisconsin swing voters found that people are still frustrated. NPR's Ashley Lopez reports.
23: As far as Josh is concerned, there is very little that is going right for President Trump at this moment.
24: It seems to me like pick your issue and things are not going well for him. I mean, we got this stupid war in Iran and it turns out that we actually aren't getting anything out of it. All we got was $4 gas.
23: Josh participated in online focus groups with 12 other voters in Wisconsin who voted for Joe Biden in 2020 and then Trump in 2024. They have a range of political affiliations, and they all participated under the agreement their last names wouldn't be used. Not a single one of them said they think the war in Iran was worth it. Here's Tammy.
0: I just don't think the way that everybody else had to suffer through the tantrums of these two playing tug of war. I just don't think that it was fair to the American people. I don't think that anybody was a real winner here. I think we just suffered.
23: Trump is touting his tentative agreement with Iran, but the prospect of the war ending isn't exactly making these voters feel any better. Rich Tao is the president of Engages, a messaging firm that partners with market researcher Sago for these groups. Tao, who moderated these conversations, has been hearing voters complain about this war since it started months ago.
1: They were never on board, not at the beginning, not in the middle, and as we just learned, not at the end either, judging from what we heard from Wisconsin swing voters.
23: A big part of the reason voters say none of this was worth it is because it's come at a cost. And all but one of these voters blames Trump for their economic pain. Tao says 10 of these 13 voters say Trump is out of touch with their financial concerns.
1: There's a clear disconnect between how the president's operating on the economy and what their needs are. And six of them even told us that they've given up something they used to enjoy in order to make ends meet.
23: Here's what voters had to say when Tao asked them what specifically they had to cut out of their budgets lately.
1: Josh, what have you had to give up?
24: Streaming subscriptions.
1: Corey?
2: I'm a big guy. It's eating out for me and my family, not as much. We're cooking at home a lot more often, and then less family vacations.
1: Robin?
3: I had to raise all my deductibles on everything, my car insurance, my health insurance, to lower my premiums so that I can continue to make it.
1: Okay. And Jalen?
4: Yeah, I've given up all my extracurricular hobbies, paddleboarding, yoga, and then a lot of my subscriptions I've cut out along with my daily coffee, which is minor, but all things that I've had to give up to make ends meet.
23: This economic frustration is in the backdrop of what is supposed to be a celebratory time for the country. Independence Day is coming up, and it happens to be the country's 250th birthday. Voters say they have mixed feelings about this. Here's Tammy again.
0: I'm stuck in the middle. I mean, there's some things I could celebrate, but then there's a lot of things that I'm in sorrow for.
23: But other voters like Robin are taking a longer view on the country's track record.
3: I think America is more than the sum of the last 4 years. And if you look at the whole aggregate of where it started to where we are now, there's more positive than negative.
23: Another voter mused that although the U.S. has been involved in military conflicts abroad throughout much of the last several years, there hasn't been war on U.S. soil. He said, that's something worth celebrating. Ashley Lopez, NPR News.
21: Can you taste history? What about drink it? Two of our NPR colleagues were invited to the New York Public Library to find out. NPR's Jennifer Venasco has more.
25: It's 9 a.m. on a weekday morning, and producer Janet Ujung Lee and I are standing outside the main library in Manhattan, getting ready for a beer.
26: I don't know the last time I drank this early or that I woke up to drink.
25: But we're not here to drink just any beer. We're headed inside to taste a beer brewed from George Washington's 1757 recipe, which he wrote in a notebook during the French and Indian War.
27: It was a young colonel in the Virginia militia making something called small beer.
25: Curator and historian Julia Golia directs the New York Public Library's 42nd Street Research Library. She says small beer was called that because of the low alcohol content, about 1 to 3%. People drank it because of a lack of clean drinking water.
27: If everybody in your army got dysentery, you were in big trouble. Small beer to the rescue.
25: She says everyone drank small beer, men, women, and kids. In honor of America 250, the library asked local brewery Talaya to brew a couple hundred original bottles for the library's use. It won't be sold commercially. A more contemporary version will be sold at Talaya's tap rooms in New York.
28: I'm excited. Okay, should we try?
26: Yeah.
25: Talaya brewmaster Eric Brown opens a bottle with their version of the original brew.
29: We took the recipe from the notebook, kind of followed it as closely as possible.
25: The ingredients are pretty simple. Water, hops, yeast, and a lot of molasses.
28: Whoa. I don't know what I was expecting, but it kind of tastes like
5: woody.
6: It's almost like a little like burnt sugar feeling at the end, I feel like.
29: Yeah, but it still has that kind of like characteristic cookie kind of spice, a little bit of minerality from the molasses.
6: It's a dark amber, the color of an Irish red ale. And it's cloudy, not filtered. The flavor is complex. It shifts in your mouth, more like wine. And it was served at room temperature.
5: Folks who like amber lagers, you know, even like whiskey, like dark liquor drinkers would really like this. Wow, I'm into it.
6: Then we try the new version called Liberty Lager. Brown says they wanted it to be reminiscent of Washington's beer without being too literal, meaning no molasses.
5: Definitely a little more drinkable and lighter, and I can see that. But I'm kind of enjoying how funky the first one is, the OG recipe.
6: If you want to try that OG recipe, you can brew it at home. It's in the New York Public Library's collection and on their website. But Brown has a couple tips. Use baking molasses, go to a brewery supply store for a pure line of yeast, and keep everything very clean. Cheers. Jennifer Venasco, NPR News, New York.
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2: This is CPR News. I'm Bozzy Kanani. Reservoirs supplying the Metro Denver area are well below average and likely shrinking for the rest of the year. CPR's Sam Brash has more.
3: Denver Water serves 1.5 million people in Denver and its suburbs. A recent supply update shows its reservoirs were 81% full on June 15. That's compared to an average of 95%. With snowpack long gone and irrigation season picking up, those levels are set to drop even further. The utility has already limited lawn watering to 2 days per week. It's hoping those types of rules can help cut overall usage by 20%. And if it can't, residents and businesses can expect further restrictions. I'm Sam Brash, CPR News.
2: The Bureau of Land Management sold more than 147 oil and gas leases in Colorado this week, the largest sale in the state in over a decade. That accounts for more than 134,000 acres of public lands. It comes as the Trump administration has ramped up oil and gas leasing across the West and reduced how much companies pay. In Aurora, the mayor is sleeping in his city's new homeless shelter. Denverite's Kyle Harris explains why.
4: Mike Kaufman has called his shelter a national model, an alternative to what's known as Housing First. When it opened last fall, he called homelessness an addiction and mental health issue. In response to some criticisms, Kaufman started sleeping there every Friday night. Now, he says his views on homelessness have changed, and he acknowledges an economic dimension as well.
5: People that live paycheck to paycheck, if something happens, they can become homeless. They can become unhoused. I don't think I recognized that, you know, before, but I recognize it now.
4: Kaufman plans to sleep there weekly until the shelter becomes a national model, and guests have a real shot at thriving. I'm Kyle Harris, Denverite.
2: More news at denverite.com and at cpr.org.
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10: 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I'm Leila Fadel.
11: And I'm Steve Inskeep. Good morning. We do not yet know the shape of a final U.S. agreement with Iran. We do know the war has reshaped power relations in the Middle East. At the start, the U.S. launched an attack in cooperation with Israel. President Trump pushed so hard that some of his own former allies, like Tucker Carlson, claimed he was doing Israel's bidding. Now, as the war ends, President Trump has spoken well of the Iranians, and his vice president lashed out at Israel. We're going to hear what these events mean for many countries, and we begin with NPR's Greg Myrie in Tel Aviv. Hi there, Greg.
12: Hi, Steve.
11: How do people see these events in Israel where you are?
12: Yeah, the daily commentary from politicians and the media has this consistent theme of this is a good deal for Iran and a bad deal for Israel. Prime Minister Benjamin Netanyahu has argued for decades, literally decades, that Israel needs to undermine Iran's Islamic leadership. He was all in on this war, and yet it didn't achieve its objectives. Also, Netanyahu has completely aligned himself with President Trump, yet Trump and Vance, as you mentioned, are openly critical of Israel. Here's Vance yesterday.
13: If I was in the cabinet of the Israeli government, I might not be attacking the only powerful ally that I have anywhere left in the entire world.
12: So the main point of friction right now is Israel's ongoing

0: 29 homes. Hobby still faces other charges that he posed as a police officer and menaced people on the ranch where he worked. The National Western Center has named Katie Girardi as its next CEO. She brings an extensive resume in venue management that includes positions with AEG and the Barclays Center. Girardi wants to bring more community programming and homegrown events to the venue.
1: Definitely taking a look, especially with the opening of CoBank Arena, to identify some of those opportunities, because in this industry, there are so many events and so many opportunities to drive programming to various events in and around Denver.
0: Girardi takes over as the National Western Center goes through a $1.6 billion redevelopment project. She officially starts her new position on July 6th. After climbing to its highest price in years, the cost of gas is finally easing in Colorado. Here's Haley May.
2: The average price for a gallon of regular unleaded is now under $4, down about 23 cents from last week and nearly 70 cents from May. Nationally, prices have also fallen as crude oil remains below $100 a barrel. AAA says it's welcome news for summer travelers, but uncertainty in the Middle East could create higher prices later this season. The county paying the most in the state is Pitkin. The cheapest gas is in Adams County. Haley May, CPR News.
0: In the FIFA World Cup today, the U.S. men's soccer team plays Australia. The match will be played in Seattle. And for those watching here in Colorado, kickoff time is at 1 p.m. This is CPR News.
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1: Have you heard where Denver International Airport plans to install new pedestrian walkways?
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1: 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That story is coming up a little later this morning, just after 7:45. You're listening to Morning Edition here on CPR News. I'm Bozzy Kanani. Good morning. On this Juneteenth in Colorado, we will see another sunny and warm day across the state. In Denver, a high temperature today near 87, a high near 84 in Boulder. In Grand Junction, a really warm day there with a high temperature near 99.
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1: This is Morning Edition from CPR News. I'm Bozzy Kanani. Heading into Juneteenth weekend, we'll see temperatures in the 90s in Metro Denver, Pueblo, and Grand Junction. Is the heat here to stay? Ryan Warner caught up with Denver 7 Chief Meteorologist Lisa Hidalgo for their monthly chat about Colorado's climate and weather.
5: Put the recent temperatures into context. I know that we broke a record in southern Colorado.
7: Yeah, in fact, on Wednesday, we hit 106 in Pueblo. It beat the record high of 103. Not abnormal for southern Colorado. I mean, that would be a little early to be getting triple-digit heat in Denver. But June 11th is actually the earliest that we've ever seen a triple-digit day in Denver. We haven't quite hit that mark yet, so we've got some time to go.
5: It's been hotter earlier in Metro Denver than this year.
7: Exactly, but you're right. Parts of southeastern Colorado, I mean, they were well into the triple digits midweek, and more to come likely on Saturday.
5: One strange thing that happened this week, it was, I think, the warmest day of the week, which was Wednesday. The morning, when I woke up, did not seem to provide any relief.
7: It was one of those weird mornings when you step outside and you think, it's dark, but what time really is it? Because, I mean, we were talking 70s and even 80s at about 6 o'clock in the morning, which we would typically this time of year be more so in the 50s.
5: Okay, that's a discussion of weather, the immediate, the local. But this is part of a pattern. Temperatures December to March were 10 degrees above normal across Utah, Colorado, Wyoming. Our region saw the warmest winter in 130 years of record keeping. Anything cooler on the horizon?
7: No, you know, I was just looking at some of the Climate Prediction Center's outlooks for the next 1 to 3 months. And in both cases, it looks like we're going to be under some above normal conditions. So temperature wise, I think it is. It's going to heat up even more here over the next couple of months.
5: Air quality has been less than stellar. I don't know if this is still the phenomenon, but apparently earlier this was due to a stratospheric intrusion. I think I've been that at parties, stratospheric intrusion. Will you unpack that for us as it relates especially to ground level ozone?
7: I have been at parties with you. That is accurate. You are. You know, this time of year, you'll see us issue ozone action day alerts, or we'll talk about them on air. So what happens is on some of these days, you get weather phenomena, which will create what's called a tropopause folding. We're right now in the troposphere where all of our weather occurs, this ground level. And then you get to the stratosphere. And what happens is with certain weather phenomena, it will almost drag that down to ground level. So we get some higher concentrations, obviously becomes unhealthy for some of the sensitive groups. And so very typical this time of year.
5: Made worse if there is the burning of fossil fuels at the height of the heat.
7: Right, and the sunny hot days, exactly. That combines and it makes it even worse.
5: I had no idea that on ozone alert or action days, we were pulling something from higher up down to us lowly little ants.
7: Well, that's why I'm here, is to teach you something, Ryan.
5: I do feel like I'm being bounced back and forth between air quality alerts and fire weather alerts. Mm-hmm. You know, I wake up, ask my smart speaker. You know, you're my smartest speaker, okay, Lisa, yeah. But I do feel sort of bandied about.
7: I mean, it's kind of that time of year. And I think we're just so, our awareness is so heightened when it comes to wildfires now that we do have to look at it seriously each and every day. And the state can be so different. I mean, you could be looking at chilly, wet conditions on the eastern plains and hot, dry weather on the western half of the state. So I feel like we're always at some point focused on at least one corner of the state when it comes to some wild weather.
5: Isn't the official start of summer, isn't it nigh?
7: What?
5: Nigh, no, close. That's like Shakespearean for close.
7: It is nigh. In fact, on Sunday, 2:24 a.m., it'll officially be summer with the summer solstice.
5: The drought map. Ugly. Ooh, it's ugly.
7: It's bad. So it is released every Thursday. A week ago, we had one tiny little pocket on the far eastern plains, which was drought-free. That section's now gone, colored in. The entire state right now under a drought.
5: And if you look at another map, and that is the snowpack map, there is often equally distributed ugliness.
7: I mean, it's basically non-existent. At this point, we would, you know, as we get into mid to late June, really stop talking about snowpack because we would have been past some of our peaks there. But, I mean, the number's been abysmal. I mean, I think we're talking now 11% of median, and it's just been awful. I was just up, actually, at the Dillon Reservoir. Wow. The boats are off the water. They can't be in the water because the dock is basically dirt right now. And they're all up on the side. It's wild to see. And people walking around there and through the bed. And it's a little scary.
5: Related to this, I want to dip into a recent press conference where these words stood out from a state climatologist next door in Utah. This is John Meyer.
0: This year, because we had such a warm March, rivers all the way around the region were experiencing peak streamflow way early. The mountains in this region melted out almost all of their snowpack before April 1st. So this sort of exacerbates the problem, having not a lot of volume, but also arriving very early. And that exacerbates the water management side of the equation.
5: Super El Nino, though, is in the discussions right now. That sounds like a comic book crime fighter, Super El Nino. But a lot of folks are putting hopes on the moisture that it might bring.
7: It looks good. I mean, I was just looking at some of the most recent ENSO data and...
5: Wait, what's ENSO?
7: El Nino Southern Oscillation. We're in an El Nino as we speak. But at this point, it looks like it's going to continue to strengthen over the next few months and then strengthen even more so as we get into the winter months. Now, keep in mind, what this could lead to is more of an intense monsoon season for us, which would lead to some heavier rains, potentially definitely helping out some of those reservoirs. And then getting into the winter months, it looks like more than a 90% chance that it's going to strengthen and be strong through there, which would lead to higher snowpack for us as well. It also, though, leads to other problems across the world. You have to remember, I think of our weather patterns and I think of the globe as almost like a lava lamp. Can we go back to the 70s? Like a lava lamp where it's constantly trying to balance itself out. So for some, this could be great. Others, that could lead to really higher heat and even more drought conditions.
5: By the way, this is a separate concept from just plain drought, but we've experienced a snow drought. That is, when precipitation has fallen, it's not been in the form of snow.
7: And we'll talk about, quote, a snow drought in regions where that's important. I mean, obviously, they're not going to talk about a snow drought in Texas. But for communities and for regions that rely on snow to fill the rivers, fill the reservoirs, fill the groundwater, that's where that term comes in.
5: All right. I'm going to choose to focus on the positive and eliminate the negative. Thank you so much.
7: Always a pleasure.
1: That was Denver 7 Chief Meteorologist Lisa Hidalgo chatting with Ryan Warner of Colorado Matters. This is Morning Edition from CPR News.
8: If you face workplace discrimination, you can blow the whistle to an independent agency. But if you work for the federal courts, you don't have the same rights.
9: They have nowhere to turn. No independent enforcer. No neutral decision maker.
8: I'm Elsa Chang. 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
11: Live from NPR News in Washington, I'm Dave Mattingly. A senior U.S. official who declined to be identified says Israel and Hezbollah have agreed to a ceasefire. It was to take effect this hour. This comes hours after the latest fighting between Israel and Hezbollah in southern Lebanon that left at least 18 people dead. Israel says four of its soldiers were killed. The ceasefire also follows Vice President Vance delaying his trip to Geneva for talks with Iran. The Russian military says its air defenses destroyed several dozen Ukrainian drones on approach to Moscow today. NPR's Charles Maines says the intercepts come a day after Ukraine launched a massive wave of drone attacks on Moscow.
12: The Ukrainian drone's primary target Thursday appeared to be Moscow's main oil refinery, with several striking storage tanks causing explosions. The one reported fatality, an 8-year-old girl, came when a drone struck an apartment high-rise nearby. Russian President Vladimir Putin has yet to comment directly on the attacks, yet his spokesman Dmitry Peskov praised the performance of the city's air defenses, saying they'd been robust, despite complaints from city residents of no official warning as the drones approached. Peskov also urged the public to ignore the dramatic pictures of plumes of smoke over Moscow shared widely online, saying people should instead search for images of the damage inflicted by Russian missiles on Ukraine. Charles Maines, NPR News, Moscow.
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1: This is CPR News. I'm Bozzy Kanani. Today is Juneteenth. On this day in 1865, word of emancipation finally reached many of the nation's last enslaved people. Across the state, communities are marking the holiday. Colorado Springs has several events today, including a freedom walk at Concrete Coyote Park, and the Southern Colorado Juneteenth Festival takes place this weekend. In Grand Junction, you can show off your double Dutch jump roping skills at a community celebration tomorrow afternoon in Lincoln Park. And this year, Denver's festival has expanded to 3 full days of activities, music, and soul food in the Five Points neighborhood. Denverite's Kyle Harris shared some details with CPR's Arlo Perez Esquibel.
13: Kyle, what exactly can people expect?
14: Okay, so starting on Friday, there's going to be this Southern Soul Plaza party. There'll be Southern-themed foods, and that'll happen at the Five Points Plaza. The annual parade is on Saturday morning and goes from Manuel High School to Welton Street for this all-day street festival. And then on Sunday, Grammy-nominated R&B artist Sir will headline the Juneteenth Hop. That's where local businesses are going to be hosting their own celebrations, live music, and a lot more.
13: That sounds like a lot of fun. But you've written that some businesses in the neighborhood aren't exactly excited about this expanded celebration, right?
14: Well, so last year, the neighborhood businesses were complaining about fencing going up during the event. That'll happen this year just on Saturday. They said that the fencing hurt foot traffic and kept customers away. This year, the festival organizers paid one of the loudest critics, this is My Wine and Spirit Shop, to stay closed during the Saturday festivities. And there are also some other criticisms of the event, like neighborhood historian Charles Foster, who also advocates for some of Five Point's oldest businesses. He's called for more historical education to be part of the event.
13: Oh, interesting. What exactly does he mean by that?
14: He really wants the event to boost the historical significance of the holiday in the neighborhood, and also the history of slavery and emancipation, not just local businesses and the economy.
1: That was Kyle Harris reporting for our online news site, Denverite. 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
15: 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I'm Leila Fadel.
16: And I'm Steve Inskeep. The negotiations between the U.S. and Iran are a test for Vice President J.D. Vance. He was deeply involved in working out that memorandum the U.S. and Iran signed this week. He did not go as expected to meet Iranians in Switzerland today, but has more negotiations ahead. Vance has been defending the deal against critics who observe that Iran enjoyed immediate benefits and could enjoy many more. He says that all depends.
17: If they change their behavior, big things are going to happen for Iran and for the world. If they don't, no skin off our backs. Either way, we win. And that's the way the president has set up this deal.
16: NPR's Danielle Kurtzleben has focused on the vice president, who has become in some ways the face of this negotiation. Hi there, Danielle.
18: Good morning.
16: What is the vice president's role in the negotiations?
18: Well, he confirmed at yesterday's White House press briefing that he'll be leading the negotiation team. There aren't a lot of details yet on that, though. He had been supposed to go to Switzerland today for a ceremonial signing, but then Trump signed the deal a couple days ago. So now the White House says negotiation plans aren't finalized, and Vance and his team will just leave at the first opportunity.
16: Meaning we'll leave to go negotiate at the first opportunity.
18: Right.
16: Okay. How much is riding on him?
18: A lot. I mean, President Trump made a telling joke about this at a press conference this week. A reporter asked him, essentially, if Vance is the fall guy if things don't work out. And Trump answered with this.
19: This way, if it works out, I'm going to take the credit. If it doesn't work out, I'm blaming J.D. You better be careful, J.D.
18: Now, it got laughs. And Vance said yesterday that, yeah, it was a joke. But even so, there's a reason it got a laugh. Trump does not like to lose, and Vance is the face of these negotiations. He's been doing these many press appearances this week talking up his new book. And in those, he also talked a lot about Iran. And he gave that press briefing yesterday, and he's leading the team. So if the U.S. does not get what it wants, Vance may at least publicly have to own a lot of that. And we even saw a little taste of that this week as well, when some on the right pinned their dissatisfaction with the deal on Vance.
16: He's got a lot to accomplish in 60 days.
18: Yeah, absolutely. Though there is the possibility of extensions beyond 60 days. But
16: sure.
18: Even so, the Obama nuclear deal took more than a year and a half to negotiate. So if it's 60, even 120 days, that still could be a pretty short time frame. And then, like you said, there's a lot Trump wants here. He has said Iran will never have a nuclear weapon. Officials have talked about changing the course of the Middle East region. Those are high bars. And I talked to Mona Yacoubian, director of the Middle East program at the Center for Strategic and International Studies, about this.
20: The president's proclivities to exaggerate the terms for success then set J.D. Vance or whoever is undertaking the negotiation going in at somewhat of a disadvantage.
18: Now, in addition to all of that, she said Iranians are notoriously tough negotiators and Vance isn't a seasoned diplomat. So really, it's hard to overstate how big of a job this is going to be.
16: What does he bring to the table if he's not a seasoned diplomat?
18: Well, he's been trying to laugh off that criticism, first of all, that he's not experienced. Yesterday, he said he has dealt with hostile adversaries, saying that, well, he was on The View this week, which, you know, haha.
16: Okay.
18: But in terms of his assets, it is possible that Vance's anti-interventionist positions in the past give him some credibility here. In addition to that, he's an aggressive messenger for the administration. So really, I think the thing to keep in mind, though, is that for all the White House is celebrating, this framework isn't an end to the war. It's a start to what might be a difficult process to end the war.
16: NPR's Daniel Kurzleben, thanks so much. Appreciate it.
18: Thank you.
2: The Obama Presidential Center opens to the public today, a day after dignitaries, celebrities, and three former presidents attended its dedication. While not a presidential library, the Obama Center is trying to do what most actual presidential libraries do, shape a former president's legacy. NPR's Don Gagne reports.
21: Former President Obama has been out of office nearly 10 years. He remains a very popular figure. A new CNN poll out this week shows him with a 57% approval rating among all Americans. For comparison, President Donald Trump and former President Joe Biden both score in the 30s in the same survey. Ask a Democratic politician about Obama's legacy, and answers like this one from Michigan Governor Gretchen Whitmer are common.
22: I think that President Obama has inspired so many people to go into public service.
21: And she says this about the Obama Presidential Center.
22: The museum, I think, will be a place, a kind of a ground zero for training, inspiring, and encouraging people to go into the service of the public. And it's a wonderful part of his legacy, too.
21: Tina Chan is a veteran of the Obama White House and is now vice president of the Obama Foundation. She says the center's museum tells the story of the work that's been done by the president and his team over many years.
23: And now what we're trying to do is empower people to realize that the ability to, whatever it is they want to achieve, that ability to achieve that is something that's within them. And they can do that no matter who they are.
21: The museum will be the epicenter of how Obama is remembered. His legacy as a candidate and office holder who sought to bridge racial divides and promote inclusiveness is viewed in the context of his successor, Donald Trump. Voters turned to Trump in two of the three presidential elections that followed Obama's time in office, and Trump's attacks on Obama, beginning during Obama's first campaign for president, continue to this day. Trump was neither invited nor did his name come up at yesterday's dedication. Nonetheless, there were rebuttals like this from former First Lady Michelle Obama.
24: The lies about your birthright, your faith, your patriotism, the outrage when you stated the biological fact that if you'd had a son, that he too would be black. Yet, you were unflappable at every turn, always focused, always calm, always looking at the long view.
21: For his part, Obama addressed the audience at the ceremony by dismissing the notion that the work he has done is now history.
25: We can learn from the past, but America's story isn't frozen in the past. It has chapters yet to be written, not by one person or a few people, not by Barack and Michelle, or anybody with a fancy title or a high office, but by all of us.
21: Instead, he said, he wants the center with his name on it to inspire hope and change like his first campaign well into the future. Don Gagne, NPR News, Chicago.

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1: This is CPR News. I'm Bozzy Kanani. Reporter Molly Cruz stopped by the annual wool market in Estes Park last weekend.
2: From livestock competitions to hand-spun yarn and weaving workshops, the annual event drew crowds from across Colorado. But some longtime participants say rising costs are changing who can afford to attend. Maddie Boucher has been bringing Angora goats from her family's farm near Longmont.
3: This year was a little rough because of a lot of our Angora producers are out of state. So the gas prices kind of stunted us this year. It was just too expensive to trailer the goats and the gas and then staying kind of up here in Estes.
2: Boucher says the smaller turnout mirrors a national trend of financial pressures many agricultural producers are facing across the country. I'm Molly Cruz, CPR News.
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6: In the late 1800s, thousands came to Colorado seeking the climate cure for tuberculosis, sunshine, dry air, and hope. Many were immigrants, poor and pushed to the margins. Turned away from hospitals in Denver, they were often left to fend for themselves. But instead of looking away, Frances Weisbart Jacobs, a Jewish community leader known as the Mother of Charities, organized, mobilizing Denver's Jewish community and civic leaders to care for those no one else would. Her vision and advocacy set in motion the founding of the National Jewish Hospital for Consumptives in 1899. It was groundbreaking, a non-sectarian hospital treating indigent patients, no matter their religion or background or ability to pay. More than a century later, Denver's National Jewish Health remains a global leader in respiratory care, and Jacob's enduring belief in care without barriers still shapes its mission today.
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1: This is Morning Edition from CPR News. I'm Bozzy Kanani. If you prefer a brisk walk to your plane at Denver International Airport, there will be a new option in a few years, a safeguard against messes like this.
9: I do want to start with some breaking news from out at DIA. Reported problems with the trains once again.
10: When I came down, it was just a sea of people.
11: And so the people were just standing on the train. There was nowhere for them to go. They were stuck on the train.
1: When trains to and from the gates are on the fritz, there's currently no alternative. CPR's Ryan Warner went underground, where baggage tunnels hold the solution. His guide was airport spokeswoman Courtney Law.
12: It will be a major infrastructure undertaking. It is currently not an area where people would be able to safely or quietly or in a relaxing way travel from point A to point B. There's a lot of work to do from an infrastructure standpoint.
13: I think that baggage cart maybe just made the point.
12: I probably didn't need to say any of that. Yeah, okay.
1: Yeah. Ryan made it out of there okay and joins us now. Hi, Ryan.
14: Hi, Bozzy.
1: So DIA's plan is to turn baggage tunnels into passenger walkways that connect the concourses. It sounded pretty chaotic down there. Is this a realistic plan?
14: I mean, for $700 million, I suppose anything's realistic.
1: Wow.
14: That's the top of the price range the airport's estimating. On the low end, $300 million. It's hot down there. It's sort of stale. It will be like turning a roadside rest area into a Four Seasons if they pull this off. But Den's CEO, Phil Washington, tells me it was the best of all the options they were presented, including shuttles, digging new tunnels, or erecting long bridges that are also tall enough for planes to taxi under. In the end, they settled on this plan to use existing tunnel space, which Washington described as a type of redemption.
1: I assume it has something to do with the airport's troubled history with baggage handling.
14: Yes, it's baggage, if you will. When DIA opened in 1995, its cutting-edge automated system turned into a suitcase-chewing fiasco, a flop. And now, three decades later, where that apparatus once stood will make way for walkways. Here's Washington.
15: I don't like to go back and talk about the mistakes of my infrastructure forefathers. However, we took a look at, you know, the non-use of the old baggage equipment and thought, you know what, let's repurpose this.
1: So, Ryan, will construction on this start soon? And will it mean a lot of inconveniences for travelers?
14: The construction is expected to begin next year and finish by 2029. The airport says the new walkways shouldn't affect current baggage handling, all those clunky trucks that you heard on the adjacent roads underground, you know. I do think passengers need to resign themselves to some amount of construction for the foreseeable future. I mean, as Washington reminded me, DIA was originally built to serve 50 million passengers a year. Now there are more than 80 million coming through. This is an airport that will likely always be expanding.
1: While you were at Denver's airport, you had the chance to ask its CEO about some other issues as well. What stood out to you?
14: Well, I asked him about another pinch point, and that's Peña Boulevard, the main artery to the airport if you're driving. Washington wouldn't commit to widening it or not widening it, but he did confirm when a decision on how to alleviate congestion will come.
15: The end of the year. And I won't be here the end of the year, but I don't want to do it earlier because that would not be the right thing to do.
14: Washington won't be there because he's retiring at the end of the summer. But among the projects that might define his legacy is a push for DIA to become energy independent, even if that means nuclear energy.
15: What we do know is that we cannot afford the outages that we have had. And so I'm concerned about that. And we should be thinking out of the box with regard to energy and how we power this place.
14: Washington tells me the airport's gotten proposals from the private sector for everything from geothermal energy to battery storage. Now, DIA already has the largest solar field of any airport in the country. He adds that more solar and battery storage are probably the sources they'd expand in the short term.
1: 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Thanks, Ryan.
14: Happy flying, Bozzy.
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18: 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I'm Leila Fadel.
19: And I'm Steve Inskeep. As listeners to this program know, an NPR PBS News Marist poll out this week found just 36% of Americans approve of President Trump's job performance. 36%. That's driven in large part by the war with Iran. And even though Trump says the war is coming to an end, two online focus groups of Wisconsin swing voters found that people are still frustrated. NPR's Ashley Lopez reports.
20: As far as Josh is concerned, there is very little that is going right for President Trump at this moment.
21: It seems to me like pick your issue and things are not going well for him. I mean, we got this stupid war in Iran and it turns out that we actually aren't getting anything out of it. All we got was $4 gas.
20: Josh participated in online focus groups with 12 other voters in Wisconsin who voted for Joe Biden in 2020 and then Trump in 2024. They have a range of political affiliations, and they all participated under the agreement their last names wouldn't be used. Not a single one of them said they think the war in Iran was worth it. Here's Tammy.
0: I just don't think the way that everybody else had to suffer through the tantrums of these two playing tug of war. I just don't think that it was fair to the American people. I don't think that anybody was a real winner here. I think we just suffered.
20: Trump is touting his tentative agreement with Iran, but the prospect of the war ending isn't exactly making these voters feel any better. Rich Tao is the president of Engages, a messaging firm that partners with market researcher Sago for these groups. Tao, who moderated these conversations, has been hearing voters complain about this war since it started months ago.
3: They were never on board. Not at the beginning, not in the middle, and as we just learned, not at the end either, judging from what we heard from Wisconsin swing voters.
20: A big part of the reason voters say none of this was worth it is because it's come at a cost. And all but one of these voters blames Trump for their economic pain. Tao says 10 of these 13 voters say Trump is out of touch with their financial concerns.
3: There's a clear disconnect between how the president's operating on the economy and what their needs are. And six of them even told us that they've given up something they used to enjoy in order to make ends meet.
20: Here's what voters had to say when Tao asked them what specifically they had to cut out of their budgets lately.
22: Josh, what have you had to give up?
21: Streaming subscriptions.
22: Corey?
23: I'm a big guy to eating out for me and my family, not as much. We're cooking at home a lot more often and then less family vacations.
22: Robin?
24: I had to raise all my deductibles on everything, my car insurance, my health insurance, to lower my premiums, so that I can continue to make it.
22: Okay. And Jalen?
25: Yeah, I've given up all my extracurricular hobbies, paddleboarding, yoga, and then a lot of my subscriptions I've cut out, along with my daily coffee, which is minor, but all things that I've had to give up to make ends meet.
20: This economic frustration is in the backdrop of what is supposed to be a celebratory time for the country. Independence Day is coming up, and it happens to be the country's 250th birthday. Voters say they have mixed feelings about this. Here's Tammy again.
0: I'm stuck in the middle. I mean, there's some things I could celebrate, but then there's a lot of things that I'm in sorrow for.
20: But other voters like Robin are taking a longer view on the country's track record.
24: I think America is more than the sum of the last 4 years. And if you look at the whole aggregate of where it started to where we are now, there's more positive than negative.
20: Another voter mused that although the U.S. has been involved in military conflicts abroad throughout much of the last several years, there hasn't been war on U.S. soil. He said that's something worth celebrating. Ashley Lopez, NPR News.
18: Can you taste history? What about drink it? Two of our NPR colleagues were invited to the New York Public Library to find out. NPR's Jennifer Venasco has more.
26: It's 9 a.m. on a weekday morning, and producer Janet Ujung Lee and I are standing outside the main library in Manhattan, getting ready for a beer.
27: I don't know the last time I drank this early or that I woke up to drink.
26: But we're not here to drink just any beer. We're headed inside to taste a beer brewed from George Washington's 1757 recipe, which he wrote in a notebook during the French and Indian War.
28: It was a young colonel in the Virginia militia making something called small beer.
26: Curator and historian Julia Golia directs the New York Public Library's 42nd Street Research Library. She says small beer was called that because of the low alcohol content, about 1 to 3%. People drank it because of a lack of clean drinking water.
28: If everybody in your army got dysentery, you were in big trouble. Small beer to the rescue.
26: She says everyone drank small beer, men, women, and kids. In honor of America 250, the library asked local brewery Talea to brew a couple hundred original bottles for the library's use. It won't be sold commercially. A more contemporary version will be sold at Talea's Tap Rooms in New York.
29: I'm excited. Okay, should we try?
27: Yeah.
26: Talea brewmaster Eric Brown opens a bottle with their version of the original brew.
30: We took the recipe from the notebook, kind of followed it as closely as possible.
26: The ingredients are pretty simple. Water, hops, yeast, and a lot of molasses.
29: Whoa. I don't know what I was expecting, but it kind of tastes like woody. It's almost like a little like burnt sugar feeling at the end, I feel like.
30: Yeah, but it still has that kind of like characteristic cookie kind of spice, a little bit of minerality from the molasses.
26: It's a dark amber, the color of an Irish red ale. And it's cloudy, not filtered. The flavor is complex. It shifts in your mouth, more like wine. And it was served at room temperature.
29: Folks who like amber lagers, you know, even like whiskey, like dark liquor drinkers would really like this. Wow, I'm into it.
26: Then we try the new version called Liberty Lager. Brown says they wanted it to be reminiscent of Washington's beer without being too literal, meaning no molasses.
29: Definitely a little more drinkable and lighter, and I can see that. But I'm kind of enjoying how funky the first one is, the OG recipe.
26: If you want to try that OG recipe, you can brew it at home. It's in the New York Public Library's collection and on their website. But Brown has a couple tips. Use baking molasses, go to a brewery supply store for a pure line of yeast, and keep everything very clean. Cheers. Jennifer Venasco, NPR News, New York.
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0: At a busy streetcar intersection in Denver, an unusual cluster of roadways converged at five distinct points. Conductors couldn't fit all the street names on their marquees, so by the 1880s, the transit hub and surrounding area was simply called Five Points. Discriminatory housing practices drove people to the neighborhood, and it flourished. The vibrant, predominantly African-American community also drew Jews and Japanese-Americans. By mid-century, Five Points was packed with nightclubs and pool halls, barbershops, and cafes on its main strip, Welton Street. You could get a haircut, a meal, and hear live music all in a single block. But within decades, Five Points slowly declined. More recent efforts to preserve and improve it have brought life back to the area. Today, Five Points is recognized as a cultural historic district.
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2: Live from NPR News in Washington, I'm Winsor Johnston. Israel and Hezbollah have agreed to a ceasefire. That's according to a senior U.S. official who declined to be identified. The conflict in southern Lebanon became a major sticking point in peace talks between the U.S. and Iran, with Tehran insisting that any broader agreement address the violence there. NPR's Rob Schmitz reports negotiations between the U.S. and Iran in Switzerland were called off today after the two sides had announced a preliminary agreement this week.
3: Here we are in Switzerland waiting for a peace deal. Across this beautiful alpine lake from me here in Lucerne, the Swiss government has taken a range of security measures to host this event, and there are hundreds of journalists here to record it. But for now, Iran's foreign ministry said the signing ceremony is off. The White House said in a statement that the plans for the upcoming technical talks have not been finalized. And either side is here. They're threatening to strike each other, and this agreement appears to be on very shaky ground.
2: It's NPR's Rob Schmitz reporting from Lucerne. The Barack Obama Presidential Center opens to the public in Chicago today. NPR's Tamara Keith reports the 19-acre campus is expected to draw visitors from around the world.
4: I got a chance to visit the center and walk through it earlier this month, and it really does, like that concert event, capture the vibes of the Obama years, as if the past decade never happened. But Obama said he doesn't see it as a time capsule.
5: The exhibits in the center are not meant to evoke nostalgia for some gauzy bygone era, some unattainable past that we can dream about and say, oh, we miss you, Barack.
4: He said he wants to remind visitors of what's possible.
2: NPR's Tamara Keith reporting from Chicago. The first flu vaccine that uses the same technology as the COVID-19 shots has taken an important step toward possible approval. NPR's Rob Stein has more.
6: A flu vaccine that uses mRNA technology won the endorsement of a key Food and Drug Administration advisory committee after a day-long meeting. The FDA's Vaccines and Related Biological Products Advisory Committee voted unanimously that the benefits of the mRNA flu vaccine appear to outweigh any risks for adults age 50 and older. The fate of the vaccine is being closely watched because mRNA technology has been both glorified and vilified in the wake of the pandemic. The FDA usually follows the advice of its advisory committees, but Health Secretary Robert F. Kennedy Jr. has been a vocal critic of vaccines, especially mRNA vaccines. Rob Stein, NPR News.
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7: 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This is NPR.
8: This is CPR News. I'm Bozzy Kanani. Reservoirs supplying the Metro Denver area are well below average and likely shrinking for the rest of the year. CPR's Sam Brash has more.
9: Denver Water serves 1.5 million people in Denver and its suburbs. A recent supply update shows its reservoirs were 81% full on June 15. That's compared to an average of 95%. With snowpack long gone and irrigation season picking up, those levels are set to drop even further. The utility has already limited lawn watering to 2 days per week. It's hoping those types of rules can help cut overall usage by 20%. And if it can't, residents and businesses can expect further restrictions. I'm Sam Brash, CPR News.
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9: 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I'm Sam Brash, CPR News.
8: The Bureau of Land Management sold more than 147 oil and gas leases in Colorado this week, the largest sale in the state in over a decade.

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1: It opened last fall. He called homelessness an addiction and mental health issue. In response to some criticisms, Kaufman started sleeping there every Friday night. Now, he says his views on homelessness have changed, and he acknowledges an economic dimension as well.
2: People that live paycheck to paycheck, if something happens, they can become homeless. They can become unhoused. I don't think I recognized that, you know, before, but I recognize it now.
1: Kaufman plans to sleep there weekly until the shelter becomes a national model, and guests have a real shot at thriving. I'm Kyle Harris, Denverite.
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8: It's Morning Edition from NPR News. I'm Leila Fadel.
9: And I'm Steve Inskeep. Good morning. We have some news from the Middle East this morning. Israel and Hezbollah agreed to a ceasefire, according to a senior U.S. official, although we see no sign yet on the ground. We're also tracking the sweeping consequences of a U.S. agreement with Iran. The war has reshaped power relations in the Middle East. At the start, the U.S. launched an attack in cooperation with Israel. President Trump pushed so hard that some of his own former allies, like Tucker Carlson, claimed he was doing Israel's bidding. Now, as the war ends, President Trump has spoken well of the Iranians, and his vice president lashed out at Israel. We're going to hear what these events mean for many countries, and we begin with NPR's Greg Myrie in Tel Aviv. Hi there, Greg.
10: Hi, Steve.
9: How do people see these events in Israel where you are?
10: Yeah, the daily commentary from politicians and the media has this consistent theme of this is a good deal for Iran and a bad deal for Israel. Prime Minister Benjamin Netanyahu has argued for decades, literally decades, that Israel needs to undermine Iran's Islamic leadership. He was all in on this war, and yet it didn't achieve its objectives. Also, Netanyahu has completely aligned himself with President Trump, yet Trump and Vance, as you mentioned, are openly critical of Israel. Here's Vance yesterday.
11: If I was in the cabinet of the Israeli government, I might not be attacking the only powerful ally that I have anywhere left in the entire world.
10: So the main point of friction right now is Israel's ongoing military operation in southern Lebanon against Hezbollah, and very heavy fighting is taking place there today. The larger issue, though, is really the future of the U.S.-Israel relationship. Israel is increasingly isolated internationally, and now this most important relationship is facing strains that may extend beyond the current conflict.
9: So Israel feels like they're losing ground. What about Iran?
10: Yeah, Iran looks like it emerged with a stronger regional position, yet conditions inside Iran are probably more challenging than ever. Iran's government endured a major military campaign by the U.S. Iran inflicted all this punishment on Gulf Arab states, and it shut down the Strait of Hormuz. But this is also the government that's widely unpopular inside Iran. It killed thousands of protesters back in January, according to human rights groups. I spoke with Paul Salem. He's based in Lebanon with the Center for Strategic and International Studies, the U.S. think tank.
12: While they've survived this war, their entire strategy over the last 30, 40 years has also failed. They have no nuclear program. Their proxies have not served to protect them. Their economy is in shambles.
9: Oh, this is very interesting. So the analysis here is the U.S. war goals failed, Israeli war goals failed, Iran maybe also failed. Where does Lebanon fit into this?
10: Yes, Steve, Lebanon has two unresolved battles, one military, one political. Both are critical. On the military front, we mentioned the Israeli troops fighting against Hezbollah.

0: And this conflict is supposed to end as part of the U.S.-Iran deal. And then on the political level, Lebanon's relatively weak government and army are trying to gain some measure of control over Hezbollah. These are both huge challenges, but they are issues being actively addressed right now, and the outcome will determine whether Lebanon can become a peaceful, stable country or remain mired in chaos.
1: Greg, set us up for this next discussion that Layla's going to have. It is about the Arab Gulf countries, Iran, neighbors around the Persian Gulf. Have some of their fears about this war been realized?
0: Yeah, the short answer is yes. Saudi Arabia, Qatar, the United Arab Emirates, and others have taken a big economic hit during the war because they couldn't export oil and gas. Now, they're wealthy and they will recover as the Strait of Hormuz reopens. But their basic model has been overturned. These were stable, reliable, predictable places that attracted foreign investors, tourists, and it steered clear of the turbulence elsewhere in the region. Now, they're very much part of that turmoil, and they realize how vulnerable they are. Their security is built on a U.S. military presence, and they discovered that protection is far from airtight. Yet, right now, there's no real alternative to U.S. security.
1: NPR's Greg Myrie has covered the Middle East for many years, and you can hear it in that analysis. Greg, thanks so much.
0: Sure thing, Steve.
2: Let's go deeper now on the Gulf and how the war the U.S. and Israel started in Iran has affected the U.S. relationship with Gulf Arab allies, key defense partners in the region. To talk about that, I'm joined by Danya Dhafer. She is the executive director of the Washington-based think tank Gulf International Forum, and she joins us from Doha, Qatar. Welcome to the program and good morning.
3: Thank you for having me.
2: So during this months-long war, Iran really targeted the Gulf. Hundreds of drones and missiles hit infrastructure, hotels, oil and gas facilities, but the main targets were American bases, right? Does all of this damage change the calculus in countries like Kuwait or Qatar, where you are, about whether it's worth it to have U.S. bases in their countries?
3: I think it's also noteworthy to mention that these bases did serve as a deterrence prior to the U.S. attacking Iran. So it depends how Iran will engage these bases moving forward. Also, the Gulf states still continued with their close alliance with the U.S. As you have seen at the G7, Gulf leaders were sitting with President Trump. But there has been, I say, you know, among thought leaders in the Gulf questioning the value of bases in the region, and the fact that they were able to use U.S. technology as a defense posture, and in some ways that the technology served more valuable than the bases themselves in defending the Gulf states. So there is a debate about whether having technology alone could just serve their defense purposes versus the bases. But I think the base situation is a much more complicated matter that has to do with both the Gulf states and the U.S., what both sides want to do moving forward, just because the U.S. is the Gulf states' most important ally from a security perspective, regardless of what happened.
2: Is the U.S. still seen by leadership there as a reliable defense partner?
3: Well, Anwar Gargash, who's an important figure in Emirati foreign policies, mentioned that, look, it was the U.S.'s defense system that helped us overcome this while Iran was the one shooting the missiles. So I still think, yes, the U.S. is viewed to be more unreliable as time has passed. But at the same time, what are the alternatives? You have a hesitant Europeans, you have China playing a very minimal role, and Russia both giving intelligence to the Iranians against the Gulf states. So in a vacuum, yes, anyone would question the U.S. Gulf relations. But when you look at the whole pictures collectively speaking, the U.S. is still the best option out of not so good options.
2: Let me ask about that, because as you mentioned, the technology was helpful in the defenses, but also these allies were getting hit because of the U.S.'s role in this war. And now one of President Trump's many goals that he announced the war was about was to eliminate the threat of Iran's short-range ballistic missiles. Now he's saying, no, that's not part of it. It's not in the memo. And Vice President Vance has said, well, you can't tell a country it can't defend itself. And those are the missiles that Iran was using against the Gulf. So what are Gulf countries thinking when they hear that?
3: It's a big a disappointment in general. I think, you know, the whole Strait of Hormuz disruption situation made that the urgent matter and the priority from the perspective of the Gulf states. And therefore, they are prioritizing the Strait of Hormuz because that's linked to their economic and political security. But of course, now when you compare this impending deal with the JCPOA, I mean, it seems like they're in the same situation and a bit worse.
2: We'll have to leave it there. That's Danya Dhafer, Executive Director of the Gulf International Forum. She joined us from Doha, Qatar. Thank you for being on the program, and we hope to hear from you on here again soon.
3: Thank you.
1: A Food and Drug Administration committee endorsed the first flu vaccine that uses mRNA technology. NPR health correspondent Rob Stein has the story.
4: mRNA technology was both glorified and vilified during the pandemic, but the important FDA committee voted unanimously in favor of the new mRNA flu vaccine, concluding that it may have some big advantages over traditional vaccines. The Vaccines and Related Biological Products Advisory Committee voted that the benefits of the new mRNA flu vaccine outweigh any risks for adults age 50 and older. Dr. Flor Munoz-Rivas is on the committee. She's an infectious disease expert at the Baylor College of Medicine.
5: The studies that were presented today were very well conducted. They have very clear results that are very robust in terms of demonstrating that additional efficacy above what we know existing standard vaccines can provide.
4: The fate of the vaccine is being closely watched because of the second Trump administration's hostility towards mRNA technology in the wake of the pandemic. The administration cut funding for mRNA vaccine research, and the FDA initially refused to even consider the flu vaccine. But the agency quickly reversed that because of intense criticism, and the top officials who rejected the vaccine recently left the agency. In addition to the vaccine providing potentially stronger protection, many public health and infectious disease experts are excited about the shot because mRNA vaccines can be produced much more reliably and quickly and can be updated much faster than traditional flu immunizations. That could make the mRNA vaccine far more effective when a new flu strain suddenly emerges, like it did this past season, and would be especially important if a flu pandemic erupted. Here's Munoz-Rivas again.
5: This also puts us in a position, having this technology available, to be better prepared for emerging strains or pandemic strains in the future.
4: The FDA usually follows the advice of the agency's advisory committees, but Health Secretary Robert F. Kennedy Jr., who's in charge of the FDA, has long criticized vaccines, especially mRNA vaccines. If Kennedy does allow the FDA to greenlight the mRNA flu vaccine, Moderna, the company that makes the shot, says it could be available for the next flu season. Rob Stein, NPR News.
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6: You're listening to Morning Edition here on CPR News. I'm Bozzy Kanani. Happy Juneteenth. This holiday weekend will be a nice one, although we can expect it to be hotter than normal. Here's Denver 7 Chief Meteorologist Lisa Hidalgo.
7: We're looking at highs in the upper 80s. Pretty dry, though. Things are going to stay dry, it looks like, Friday. Saturday, there's actually a risk for some severe weather on the far eastern plains. Fire danger, though, higher again on Saturday. Temps are going to climb. Winds are going to pick up. And then we've got some cooler weather, in fact, into early next week.
6: We'll look forward to that cooler weather. Summer officially begins with the solstice on Sunday morning. For today in the Denver area, the high temperature will be near 87, near 84 in Boulder. In Grand Junction, a very warm day there with a high near 99. And in the Central Mountains, high temperatures will be in the 80s today.
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1: 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I'm Steve Inskeep.
2: And I'm Leila Fadel. Good morning. A Texas legislative committee has detailed major failures by an all-girls youth camp where 27 people died in a major flood last July 4th. Overall, more than 130 people died. The committee released its report on Thursday, finding Camp Mystic was not prepared for the flood and did not properly train its staff for emergencies. The Texas Newsroom's Blaze Ganey reports.
14: As floodwaters rose at Camp Mystic, counselors reached for their radios looking for instructions. That's the story they told investigator Casey Garrett.
15: The senior counselor in Cozy Corner said they were on the walkie-talkie. What do we do? What do we do? And it went unanswered.
14: That moment became one of the defining findings of a months-long legislative investigation into the disaster that killed 25 campers and two counselors. Garrett told lawmakers the unanswered call reflected a larger problem.
15: Nobody had any idea what they needed to be doing.
14: The report found Camp Mystic had no written emergency evacuation plan that met state requirements, staff and counselors weren't given specific emergency assignments, and campers weren't taught how to evacuate if floodwaters threatened their cabins. Former Justice Michael Massengill, who helped lead the investigation, says Camp Director Dick Eastland had no evacuation strategy, and if there was one at all, it wasn't shared with the people who needed it.
16: The plan that existed only in Dick Eastland's head is not a plan that satisfied the state's rules for camps like Camp Mystic. And when disaster struck, and it did strike on July 4 of last year, it may as well have been no plan at all.
14: Camp Mystic hasn't responded to any requests for comment since the report was published Thursday. In a previous hearing in April, Edward Eastland, one of the camp directors, said he regrets not communicating more and apologized to families of the victims. Lawmakers passed legislation setting aside funds for sirens along rivers and a requirement to have a state-approved emergency plan earlier this year, but Democratic Representative Joe Moody says the state's work isn't finished.
17: This task is not done, and there is more that we need to look in the mirror at what the state did in coordination and what we can continue to do.
14: Moody wants the state to look into making changes for trailer parks, rural homes, and the positioning of disaster response equipment by the state's Department of Emergency Management. For NPR News, I'm Blaze Ganey in Austin.
1: It's time now for StoryCorps on this Juneteenth. The federal holiday marks the date in 1865 that Union soldiers arrived in Galveston, Texas, and told some of the last enslaved Americans that they were free. Makita Peterson remembers celebrating Juneteenth as a kid.
18: I remember things like pony rides and face painters and the smells of barbecue and the feeling in your stomach where just everything's exciting. You don't have a worry. There was this sense of community.
1: Well, her father, Horace Peterson III, started the Juneteenth celebrations in Kansas City, Missouri, in the 1980s. He also founded one of the country's first Black History Archives. Now, Horace died in 1992 when Makita was just six, At StoryCorps, she sat down with her father's best friend, Tillman Stewart, to learn more about her dad.
19: The first Juneteenth, Horsey, we needed a donkey in the parade.
18: Leading the parade, right?
19: Yeah. He was into animals, man. The donkey is reminiscent of 40 acres and a mule. So if you couldn't picture 40 acres, you dang sure could see the donkey, okay?
18: What was my dad like when he was a young man?
19: Well, look, I like to go back to when we were just out of school. We worked right across the street from each other. And we'd walk down to this little thrift shop, and we'd be exploring in there, and we'd go back to work after our lunch hour. We'd be all dirty. And the director would say, "Damn, where you all been?" But Horace knew that there were a lot of things that black folk didn't know existed that were invaluable artifacts and pieces. But he didn't have any place to put these things. So he started out of the trunk of his car until he had space to exhibit them to the public.
18: I just remember being in the archives on the weekends, and I didn't realize what I was playing with every day was history.
19: When Horace passed, it's one of the saddest freaking memories that I've ever encountered. What was it like to lose a father who was such a beacon in the community?
18: I was more so probably confused. I remember that I started kind of collecting some things I could find, like his pens, things from his stuff.
19: And then you picked up the Juneteenth thing.
18: It just takes me back, I think, to that moment of my life where everything was, you know, it was what it was supposed to be. Do you think he would be proud of me?
19: Yeah, of course he'd be proud of you. I can hear him say, "Man, let's go get a cigar. We're going to go over here and watch Makita." You're standing on the shoulders of a giant. He was fantastic. But hey, I think you embody a lot of your dad. You are the heir apparent, and you have to take the throne.
18: Thank you.
1: Oh, that laughter. Makita Peterson with Tillman Stewart recalling her dad, Horace Peterson III. This year is Makita's 15th year leading the Juneteenth celebration that her father started. Her conversation was recorded as part of StoryCorps' Brightness in Black project, and it's archived at the Library of Congress. 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
21: If you face workplace discrimination, you can blow the whistle to an independent agency. 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
0: Live from NPR News in Washington, I'm Dave Mattingly. Israel and Hezbollah have agreed to a ceasefire. That's according to a senior U.S. official who declined to be identified. It was to have taken effect last hour. This follows the latest fighting in southern Lebanon that left at least 18 people dead. Israel says four of its soldiers were killed. Word of the ceasefire follows Vice President Vance postponing his trip to Switzerland for talks with Iran. They were supposed to begin today in Geneva. Lawyers for Luigi Mangione are backing away from plans to mount a psychiatric defense in his state murder trial in New York. That reverses what they said to a judge a day earlier, as NPR's Brian Mann reports.
3: Mangione pleaded not guilty to killing Brian Thompson, CEO of the insurance company United Healthcare, in Manhattan in 2024. At a hearing Wednesday, his team acknowledged Mangione had been undergoing psychiatric evaluation and signaled they would argue he was experiencing an emotional disturbance. But on Thursday, Mangione's team filed a legal document saying that at this time, they no longer plan to introduce psychiatric evidence during the state trial. Former prosecutor and legal analyst Gary Galperin described it as a stunning change, adding what remains is the question of what defense they will pursue at trial. Mangione's attorneys didn't respond to a request for comment. Brian Mann, NPR News, New York.
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6: This is CPR News. I'm Bazi Kanani. Tonight, Haiti takes on five-time World Cup champions Brazil in the FIFA World Cup. The team is in the tournament for the first time in over a half century. Fans gathered in Lafayette for a watch party as Les Grenadiers took on Scotland in their opening match. CPR's Tony Gorman was there to meet fans who had been waiting a long time for this day.
4: The event space area below Ghost Box Pizza was full and decorated with the flag of Haiti. David Dominy and Paul Wallant are excited to see their country on soccer's biggest stage.
5: It's been a long time we participated to this World Cup, like 52 years, but now it's come.
4: Serge Davout remembers when the team last played in the World Cup in 1974.
24: They are heroes. They really devoted to the game. They played hard. And you could see at the time it was a passion.
4: So when the match started, emotions were high. When Scotland scored in the 28th minute, that briefly silenced the crowd. But it didn't stop Cater Joseph and the rest of the fans from believing in Les Grenadiers.
25: I believe in all of my team. I proud of them. If they all can make it and they walk up and they all can do more than that.
4: But in the end,
25: that's not a soccer game.
4: Scotland held on for the win 1-0. The disappointment was felt all around.
26: It's not good.
4: But Haiti's appearance alone is spreading positivity in a country struggling with political unrest and violence, while also recovering from one of the worst earthquakes in history in 2010. Annie DeVue said the moment is much needed for her family and friends back in her home country.
27: I think everyone needed this break, and if I may say, it seems that even the gangs controlling Port-au-Prince are giving people a break, so people can kind of breathe and live a little bit around soccer.
4: If Haiti makes it out of the group stage, it would be the first time since 1938 that a Caribbean country advanced to the knockout phase. They'll get a chance to do that at 6:30 p.m. Friday when they take the pitch against Brazil's feared Seleção.
25: No, Brazil is a tough game.
4: I'm Tony Gorman, CPR News.
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2: 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I'm Leila Faldin.
1: And I'm Steve Inskeep. Today, the Obama Presidential Center in Chicago opens its doors to the public.
28: I hope this center will serve as an affirmation of just how special, how precious our democracy truly is.
2: That is former President Barack Obama speaking Thursday at a dedication ceremony that evoked a different era in American politics.
1: NPR senior political correspondent Tamara Keith covered the Obama presidency and is in Chicago having had a look at the center. Tam, good morning.
7: Good morning.
1: What was Obama trying to say?
7: He was saying a lot, but I think distilled his message was about hope and change and the idea that the division and anger that dominates politics now doesn't have to be irreversible. All of the living former presidents were there, but not the current president, Donald Trump. He wasn't invited. And there's this thing that happens when Obama and Clinton and Biden and Bush are all together in one place. When they talk about the American idea and democratic ideals, it reads as an implicit criticism of Trump and his approach to the presidency and his view of the country. Former First Lady Michelle Obama also spoke, and she was not entirely subtle in her remarks. At this point in the clip I'm going to play, she is both bragging on her husband and then delivering a left jab.
8: You were doing the people's work, rescuing our economy, expanding health care, ending a war, ordering the bin Laden raid, saving an auto industry, winning a peace prize.
7: And that laughter slowly grew and drew this audible belly laugh from former Secretary of State and First Lady Hillary Clinton.
1: Tam, I can't help but notice another contrast. The United States is trying to pull together some July 4th celebrations. The Trump administration announced this concert and a bunch of the acts seem to have withdrawn from it. But the Obamas seem not to have had any trouble getting people together for this library celebration.
7: Indeed, they had no trouble at all. By the end of the event, when Stevie Wonder was up on stage with The Roots, Jennifer Hudson, Common, John Legend, Eddie Vedder, Bono, Bruce Springsteen, others I'm probably forgetting, all singing Higher Ground, It felt like being at the Grammys more than being at some stuffy old presidential library dedication. About that museum, I got a chance to visit the center and walk through it earlier this month, and it really does, like that concert event, capture the vibes of the Obama years as if the past decade never happened. But Obama said he doesn't see it as a time capsule.
28: The exhibits in the center are not meant to evoke nostalgia for some gauzy bygone era, some unattainable past that we can dream about and say, oh, we miss you, Barack.
7: He said he wants to remind visitors of what's possible.
1: Well, let's talk about the museum itself and how the story is told. I mean, I do remember in 2008 when Obama was elected, even many people who opposed him said this is a momentous, a very moving moment in American history. But I also remember America being deeply divided then also over Obama. So how are they crafting this story as they tell it now?
7: The museum does not start with Obama's birth in Hawaii. It starts with the Declaration of Independence. And the museum places the Obamas in that long arc of history that the former president often talks about. It includes triumphs and some failures, and leaves open the idea that Obama's legacy hasn't fully been written yet, but may well be determined by what comes next.
1: NPR's Tamara Keith in Chicago, thanks so much.
7: You're welcome.
2: The Federal Gun Control Act makes it a crime for some people to have a firearm. That includes people who are unlawful users of a controlled substance. But the Supreme Court on Thursday sided with a Texas man who uses marijuana a few times a week and was facing up to 15 years in prison for having a gun. Here to talk about this decision is Amy Howe, the co-founder of SCOTUS Blog. Good morning and welcome back to the program, Amy.
9: Good morning. Thanks for having me.
2: So Justice Neil Gorsuch wrote the court's opinion. What was the ruling?
9: Yeah, so the ruling is that this provision, the court did not say that it was unconstitutional in all cases, but that it was unconstitutional at least as applied to this man, Ali Hamani.
2: So it's a very narrow ruling?
9: Yes and no. I mean, it is a narrow ruling, Justice Gorsuch said, but it is fairly important because the government's reading was so broad. The government's argument was that, you know, we don't have to show that you are, you know, using marijuana or some illegal drug so often that you are incapacitated or a danger, all we need to show is that you use marijuana or some other illegal substance. Justice Gorsuch said, for example, someone who uses her spouse's Ambien could also be charged under this law, and that you have a gun, and then you could face up to 15 years in prison. And so it's going to make it much harder to bring these kinds of prosecutions going forward.
2: Is this seen as a win for groups that advocate for Second Amendment rights?
9: It is a win in the sense that, you know, as Justice Gorsuch said in his opinion, you know, marijuana is pretty ubiquitous in our society. He said almost as many adults use marijuana as they do alcohol. You know, it is not something necessarily that is going to have a lot of impact necessarily on other gun rights cases going forward, because the court's rulings in these cases seem to be pretty idiosyncratic. The court said back in 2022 that if the government wants to place restrictions on gun rights, it needs to be able to point to similar restrictions in early U.S. history. And what the court said in this case is that the early U.S. history that the government pointed to in this case just doesn't work. But that doesn't mean that the next time the U.S. government or the state government wants to do it and comes up with some other historical analogy, that it will or won't work. And in fact, right now, we're still waiting on another decision out of Hawaii. It's a challenge to a Hawaii law that bars gun owners from bringing guns onto private property without the property owner's express permission. And in that case, the U.S. government actually sided with the challengers, the people challenging the Hawaii law. And after the oral argument, the justices seemed skeptical of the Hawaii law. So there's not necessarily a through line in these gun rights cases.
2: Really quickly, I mean, you point out how ubiquitous, or at least the ruling did, marijuana usage is now. It's legal in 40 states. Federal government has moved marijuana from Schedule 1 to Schedule 3. But it's also a federal crime still. So how did the ruling address that?
9: Yeah, so Justice Gorsuch said essentially the government is kind of talking out of both sides of its mouth. As you say, while this litigation was going on, the government downgraded marijuana's classification and is legal in a lot of states. There's a lot fewer federal prosecutions for possession. It's just not dangerous, as the government says.
2: Amy Howe is a co-founder of SCOTUS Blog. Thank you for your time.
9: Thank you.
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6: You're listening to Morning Edition here on CPR News. Good morning. I'm Bozzy Kanani. This holiday weekend in Colorado will be sunny and hot. Elevated fire weather conditions are expected this afternoon for the mountains and valleys. In Delta County, fire crews are expected to work through the weekend to mop up hot spots from the Lawhead Fire, which forced evacuations and closed roads yesterday near the town of Hotchkiss. The fire district says the fire there is about 38 acres and is now about 40% contained. All nearby roads are now open again, though two homes remain under evacuation. Along the Front Range today, high temperatures will be in the mid to upper 80s. There is an ozone alert in place until at least 4 this afternoon. In Grand Junction, an especially hot day there with a high temperature near 99 today.
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12: Librarian and short story writer Pardeep Tour is on the next Colorado Matters. 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
6: This is Morning Edition from CPR News. I'm Bozzy Kanani. Colorado Attorney General Phil Weiser and Senator Michael Bennett are locked in a tight Democratic gubernatorial primary race here in the home stretch, with a lot of voters still undecided. The candidates are out making their case to those voters to become the candidate who will be heavily favored to win the governor's office in November. CPR's Benta Berkland has more.
19: It's a quiet weekday in downtown Carbondale, and Kevin Ward is grabbing a bite to eat at a local food truck restaurant. He's a registered Democrat and retired, and stumbles upon a meet and greet with Senator Michael Bennett.
20: Good afternoon, everyone. Thanks.
21: Come on in if you want. There's plenty of room.
19: About eight voters lined up to hear Bennett talk and ask questions of the man vying to be governor. Bennett is in a competitive race with Attorney General Phil Weiser, and a lot of voters haven't made up their minds.
22: Could you tell me one significant defining difference between you and your opponent?
21: Sure, but let me give you a few. One is our experience just is dramatically different. The private sector experience I have, the experience not just running one of the most complicated public institutions in Colorado, but actually delivering real change for the kids that I was working for and the families that I was working for in Denver. And then three terms in the Senate, being able to deliver 700,000 acres of public lands.
19: The voter, Dunlop, is unaffiliated and considers himself mostly a centrist. He's focused on the state of democracy and stretched water resources. He left the event still undecided, but impressed with what Bennett had to say. As for Ward, a self-described Bernie Sanders guy, he wondered why Bennett wanted to leave the Senate. Was he just bored and tired of dealing with the Trump crowd?
23: And he convinced me that he has real reasons for running for governor. And the reason is he's a polymath. Phil Weiser's a fabulous attorney, and he's a pit bull, and God knows we need that to protect us. But we're going to get creative. We need somebody with a variety of skill sets.
19: Ward says he now plans to back Bennett. Across the state in Greeley, Weiser was meeting with voters at the Pride festivities at Ames Community College.
20: Entertainment is about to start in just a minute or two. Come check it out. We've got drag. We've got our cabaret.
26: When I talk about my plans, my experience, my ability to get things done, people can tell. I know what I'm talking about. I've been at the state. I've got specific commands of the issues, working with every state agency. Michael Bennett's, his job description in Washington is fundamentally different. It's as a legislator. It's at the federal level.
19: Weiser is wrapping up 8 years as the state's top prosecutor. Unaffiliated voter Matt Rickey says he's still undecided, but leaning toward Weiser. He feels good about Weiser's history as AG and his ability to stand up to the federal government.
29: My focus is on candidates that have a clear and strategic plan for reining in the abuses of the federal administration, that we continue to prioritize the most marginalized Americans, undocumented immigrants, low-income wage earners, and blue-collar employees, persons of color, and queer and trans individuals.
19: Unaffiliated voter Becca Hall from Carbondale says she's also leaning toward Weiser, mainly because Bennett voted for some of Trump's cabinet nominees.
30: I know he's had some good reasoning for why he selected those people, but it hasn't always turned out well, and so I just have a lot of concerns about somebody who's willing to not vote in Colorado's best interests as a senator, and what does that mean for him when he's a governor?
19: Both campaigns have criticized the other for not doing enough to push back against Trump. The stakes are high. The winner of the primary is heavily favored to win in the fall. Democrat Katie Carlson from Greeley says her vote is for Bennett.
0: I don't really hate other candidates. I just feel like Bennett, I'm familiar with him. I like him. He seems to stand up for what he believes in.
1: I'm going to talk to you more about this because I was thinking you were going to say Weiser. So we're going to discuss this.
19: That's her friend Kelly Hall. She's leaning toward Weiser.
1: I saw their debate and I thought he sounded very smart and he had good answers and he didn't seem to get agitated and he just seems like I'm the best one and here I am.
19: The women said some of their top issues are dealing with and restoring federal cuts to social safety net programs and food assistance. Carlson said she thinks either candidate would probably be a fine governor and joked that she wished they could both win. I'm Benta Berkland, CPR News.
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13: From Marketplace in Washington, I'm Kimberly Adams. This Juneteenth, we're checking in on the state of higher education among Black Americans. Earlier this year, the Pew Research Center released an analysis of government data and found that in 2024, the percentage of Black adults in the U.S. over the age of 25 who'd earned a bachelor's degree or a higher credential hit nearly 28%. That's almost double what it was in the year 2000. Marketplace's Stephanie Hughes took a look at the history behind those numbers and what's ahead.
5: For decades after emancipation, there was an active movement to keep Black people uneducated. Dominique Baker is at the University of Delaware.
7: Historically, we purposefully created policies to stop Black people from going to college. And in more recent decades, we had taken the steps to actually lessen the impact of those historical policies.
5: Baker says that includes the passage of the Civil Rights Act, which provided protections against discrimination.
7: And it takes a while for that to show up. And so that is why we start seeing much higher attainment in recent decades.
5: But in the past few years, there have been changes in education policy. In 2023, the Supreme Court ruled that colleges can no longer legally consider race in admissions. Now, schools including Johns Hopkins and MIT have fewer Black students enrolling. Both Texas and Florida have banned DEI programs at public colleges. And Jordan Nellums with the Century Foundation says schools elsewhere have rolled them back, which leaves students with less mentorship and support.
8: They may end up thinking that college isn't for them.
5: Nellums says these programs are designed to help students succeed, and he calls their elimination a potential disaster for Black educational attainment. I'm Stephanie Hughes from Marketplace.
13: Juneteenth is a federal holiday, and non-essential federal workers are supposed to get the day off, but it's only a permanent paid holiday in 31 states and Washington, D.C., according to PolitiFact. PolitiFact also points to a survey from consulting firm Mercer, which found that even though private employers don't have to give workers the day off, about 41% of companies with 500 or more employees do. U.S. markets are closed today for Juneteenth, but oil markets remain open, with Brent crude trading at $79.90 a barrel and West Texas Intermediate crude trading at $76.75 a barrel.

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1: The U.S. national team will play Australia today in its second Men's World Cup match, and millions of people across America will be tuning in Spanish. The tournament is breaking audience and streaming records for Spanish broadcaster Telemundo, and brands have been spending big to reach U.S. Latino audiences. Marketplace's Elizabeth Trovall has more.
2: This year, Julian Baquero is watching the World Cup with his father, who immigrated to the U.S. from Colombia. They're big Colombia fans, but are also cheering for the U.S.
3: There's no other choice but to be supportive of the team.
2: Baquero with Big Oak Tree Media says, of course, they're watching in Espanol.
3: And the experience of watching it in Spanish is so exciting because the energy is a completely different thing.
2: Regardless of how much Spanish you speak or how connected you are to Latin America, Rodrigo Vallejo with Row2 Media says watching the game brings generations of Latinos together.
4: All foreign-born Hispanics for sure, and a big, big percentage of second and third generations feel like soccer fans. So definitely the World Cup is comparable with the Super Bowl.
5: You know, no matter what the country of origin is, whether that's Mexican or Colombian, everyone is a soccer fan. It's really the place to connect with Hispanics.
2: That's Isabella Sanchez with the ad firm Zubi, who says that connection is especially strong because the U.S. is a host country this year.
5: You're going to see folks rooting for their teams in Spanish and celebrating their culture and their pride and their heritage.
2: The Colombian community gathered in Houston earlier this week to watch the Colombia-Uzbekistan game, sporting yellow jerseys and whistles. This big, multi-generational crowd is part of a diverse, young, and growing market of U.S. Latinos. Ana Valdez is CEO of the Latino Donor Collaborative.
6: Not only are Latinos producing $4.4 trillion, but if they were an economy by themselves, they would be the fourth largest economy in the world.
2: And for brands to engage that massive, diverse market successfully, they need money, says Rodrigo Vallejo.
4: Not every brand can advertise on the World Cup. You know, it requires a significant investment to actually stand out.
2: The World Cup ad market is crowded and noisy, he says. Really, it's a space for brands with deep pockets, whether they're automakers, banks, or beer companies. And for the ad to resonate,
4: talking smartly about soccer, I think will get you there. You know, and obviously putting all the best practices when you try to reach Hispanics.
2: But the World Cup Spanish-speaking audience is maturing and expanding, says Franco Caballero with marketing firm Dieste. And that's an opportunity for advertisers.
7: You might start with a Hispanic at the center of your strategy, but in that very same Hispanic household, there might be more cultures than just Hispanic.
2: Non-Hispanic spouses, roommates, neighbors may be cheering in Spanish too. And Caballero says it's smart for advertisers to speak to that intercultural audience. I'm Elizabeth Trovall for Marketplace.
1: Our executive producer is Nancy Fargali. Our digital team includes Antoinette Brock, Emily McCune, and Dylan Miettinen. Our engineers are Sam Keenan and David Schreck. 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
12: From CPR News, this is Colorado Matters. Lava lamps and ants. We conjure up some strange metaphors in our regular weather and climate chat. Then, what should Denver's auditor scrutinize next? He's asking the public, whose suggestions have paid off in the past.
13: There wasn't really much of a plan at the front end of this initiative, and the financial record keeping was a little on the sloppy side, I would say.
12: Later, librarian and short story writer Pardeep Tour. His new collection posits, what if the American dream doesn't work out?
14: It's not inevitable, especially as a South Asian. You know, sometimes there's information about, like, oh, they're the model minority, like, their success is inevitable. And I think Hans exemplifies some nuance in that, that it's never been harder to make it here.
12: First News.
1: Live from NPR News in Washington, I'm Windsor Johnston. The U.S. says Israel and Hezbollah, the Iranian-backed militant group, have agreed to a ceasefire. The continued fighting in Lebanon had scuttled a signing ceremony of an interim peace plan scheduled for today in Switzerland between the U.S. and Iran. NPR's Carrie Kahn reports from Tel Aviv.
15: A senior U.S. official speaking on condition of anonymity confirmed to NPR that Israel and Hezbollah have agreed to a ceasefire starting 4 p.m. local time. The announcement comes as clashes between Israel and the militants escalated overnight with intensified Israeli bombardments, killing at least 47 people and injuring 97, according to Lebanese health officials. Four Israeli soldiers were killed by Hezbollah. Israel says it will not withdraw troops from southern Lebanon, where it occupies a great swath of the country. The mayor of Nabatea told NPR immediately following the 4 p.m. start of the ceasefire, multiple Israeli airstrikes hit targets in the area lasting at least 20 minutes, including one in the heart of his Lebanese city. Carrie Kahn, NPR News, Tel Aviv.
1: The U.S. Department of Education says it's offering student loan borrowers a temporary discount on interest. That's if they sign up for automatic payments, as NPR's Corey Turner reports.
16: Hoping to entice millions of borrowers back into regular repayment, the department is offering a full percentage point off their interest rate. So a borrower with a 6% rate on their loans would see it drop temporarily to 5%. The offer begins July 1st, and the rebate would last for 2 years until summer 2028. Borrowers who are already enrolled in AutoPay don't need to do anything. They'll automatically get the discount. The Education Department says borrowers will have until the end of September to sign up and qualify. Corey Turner, NPR News.
1: Researchers and other data advocates are calling for the Trump administration to revoke a new ban on a certain type of data privacy protection at the Census Bureau. NPR's Hansi Lo Wang reports.
17: Federal law requires the Census Bureau to keep people anonymous in its statistics. The Trump administration has banned one of the main ways the Bureau has done that, adding what's known as statistical noise to make certain data fuzzy, especially data about local areas and minority populations who could be easy to identify. In a statement, Commerce Department spokesperson Kristen Eichemer says the indiscriminate use of noise infusion has undermined confidence in the department's products and cast doubt on their integrity. Eichemer did not respond when NPR asked for examples. Beth Jarris of the Association of Public Data Users is concerned the ban comes with little explanation.
18: It takes the public out of the process. It takes the experts out of the process. This feels very much like a political choice.
17: The Census Bureau took down multiple pages about data privacy protections from its website. Hansi Lo Wang, NPR News.
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20: This is CPR News. I'm Bozzy Kanani. Prosecutors in Larimer County are seeking to dismiss the arson charge they filed against a local man after the destructive Alexander Mountain fire. Jason Hobby presented alibi evidence, including mobile phone data, to the state, indicating he could not have started the fire. That fire did more than $30 million in damage and destroyed 29 homes. Hobby still faces other charges that he posed as a police officer and menaced people on the ranch where he worked. The National Western Center has named Kate Girardi as its next CEO. She brings an extensive resume in venue management that includes positions with AEG and the Barclays Center. Girardi wants to bring more community programming and homegrown events to the venue.
21: Definitely taking a look, especially with the opening of CoBank Arena, to identify some of those opportunities, because in this industry, there are so many events and so many opportunities to drive programming to various events in and around Denver.
20: Girardi takes over as the National Western Center goes through a $1.6 billion redevelopment project. She officially starts her new position in July. Gas prices are easing up in Colorado. The average price for a gallon of regular unleaded has dropped below $4, down about 23 cents from a week ago. Right now, the state's most expensive gas is in Pitkin County at about $5.60 a gallon. This is CPR News.
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20: 23 cents from a week ago. Right now, the state's most expensive gas is in Pitkin County at about $5.60 a gallon. This is CPR News.
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1: RCC, I'm Ryan Warner. Mid-June and Colorado's flirting with three-digit temperatures. Is the heat here to stay? We're going to ask Chief Meteorologist at Denver 7, Lisa Hidalgo. We chat monthly about weather and climate here. Hi, Lise.
2: Hi.
1: Put the recent temperatures into context. I know that we broke a record in southern Colorado.
2: Yeah, in fact, on Wednesday, we hit 106 in Pueblo. It beat the record high of 103. Not abnormal for southern Colorado. I mean, that would be a little early to be getting triple-digit heat in Denver. But June 11th is actually the earliest that we've ever seen a triple-digit day in Denver. We haven't quite hit that mark yet, so we've got some time to go.
1: It's been hotter earlier in Metro Denver than this year.
2: Exactly, but you're right. Parts of southeastern Colorado, I mean, they were well into the triple digits midweek, and more to come likely on Saturday.
1: One strange thing that happened this week, it was, I think, the warmest day of the week, which was Wednesday. The morning, when I woke up, did not seem to provide any relief.
2: It was one of those weird mornings when you step outside and you think, it's dark, but what time really is it? Because, I mean, we were talking 70s and even 80s at about 6 o'clock in the morning, which we would typically this time of year be more so in the 50s.
1: Okay, that's a discussion of weather, the immediate, the local. But this is part of a pattern. Temperatures December to March were 10 degrees above normal across Utah, Colorado, Wyoming. Our region saw the warmest winter in 130 years of record keeping. Anything cooler on the horizon?
2: No, you know, I was just looking at some of the Climate Prediction Center's outlooks for the next 1 to 3 months. And in both cases, it looks like we're going to be under some above normal conditions. So temperature wise, I think it is. It's going to heat up even more here over the next couple of months.
1: Air quality has been less than stellar. I don't know if this is still the phenomenon, but apparently earlier this was due to a stratospheric intrusion. I think I've been that at parties, stratospheric intrusion. Will you unpack that for us as it relates especially to ground level ozone?
2: I have been at parties with you. That is accurate. You are. You know, this time of year, you'll see us issue ozone action day alerts, or we'll talk about them on air. So what happens is on some of these days, you get weather phenomena, which will create what's called a tropopause folding. We're right now in the troposphere where all of our weather occurs, this ground level. And then you get to the stratosphere. And what happens is with certain weather phenomena, it will almost drag that down to ground level. So we get some higher concentrations, obviously becomes unhealthy for some of the sensitive groups. And so very typical this time of year.
1: Made worse if there is the burning of fossil fuels at the height of the heat.
2: Right, and the sunny, hot days, exactly. That combines and it makes it even worse.
1: I had no idea that on ozone alert or action days, we were pulling something from higher up down to us lowly little ants.
2: Well, that's why I'm here, is to teach you something, Ryan.
1: I do feel like I'm being bounced back and forth between air quality alerts and fire weather alerts. Mm-hmm. You know, I wake up, ask my smart speaker. You know, you're my smartest speaker, okay, Lisa, yeah. But I do feel sort of bandied about.
2: I mean, it's kind of that time of year. And I think we're just so, our awareness is so heightened when it comes to wildfires now that we do have to look at it seriously each and every day. And the state can be so different. I mean, you could be looking at chilly, wet conditions on the eastern plains and hot, dry weather on the western half of the state. So I feel like we're always at some point focused on at least one corner of the state when it comes to some wild weather.
1: Isn't the official start of summer, isn't it nigh?
2: What?
1: Nigh, no, close. That's like Shakespearean for close.
2: It is nigh. In fact, on Sunday, 2:24 a.m., it'll officially be summer with the summer solstice.
1: The drought map. Ugly. Ooh, it's ugly.
2: It's bad. So it is released every Thursday. A week ago, we had one tiny little pocket on the far eastern plains, which was drought-free. That section's now gone, colored in. The entire state right now under a drought.
1: And if you look at another map, and that is the snowpack map, there is often equally distributed ugliness.
2: I mean, it's basically non-existent. At this point, we would, you know, as we get into mid to late June, really stop talking about snowpack because we would have been past some of our peaks there. But, I mean, the number's been abysmal. I mean, I think we're talking now.

0: 11% of median, and it's just been awful. I was just up actually at the Dillon Reservoir. Wow. The boats are off the water. They can't be in the water because the dock is basically dirt right now, and they're all up on the side. It's wild to see. And people walking around there and through the bed, and it's a little scary.
1: Related to this, I want to dip into a recent press conference where these words stood out from a state climatologist next door in Utah. This is John Meyer.
2: This year, because we had such a warm March, rivers all the way around the region were experiencing peak stream flow way early. The mountains in this region melted out almost all of their snowpack before April 1st. So this sort of exacerbates the problem, having not a lot of volume, but also arriving very early. And that exacerbates the water management side of the equation.
1: Super El Nino, though, is in the discussions right now. That sounds like a comic book crime fighter, Super El Nino. But a lot of folks are putting hopes on the moisture that it might bring.
0: It looks good. I mean, I was just looking at some of the most recent ENSO data and...
1: Wait, what's ENSO?
0: El Nino Southern Oscillation. We're in an El Nino as we speak. But at this point, it looks like it's going to continue to strengthen over the next few months and then strengthen even more so as we get into the winter months. Now, keep in mind, what this could lead to is more of an intense monsoon season for us, which would lead to some heavier rains, potentially definitely helping out some of those reservoirs. And then getting into the winter months, it looks like more than a 90% chance that it's going to strengthen and be strong through there, which would lead to higher snowpack for us as well. It also, though, leads to other problems across the world. You have to remember, I think of our weather patterns and I think of the globe as almost like a lava lamp. Can we go back to the 70s? Like a lava lamp where it's constantly trying to balance itself out. So for some, this could be great. Others, that could lead to really higher heat and even more drought conditions.
1: Okay, so El Nino would not only speak to the potential for rain in monsoon, but decent snows in winter.
0: Yeah, exactly. Some heavier snows for portions of the state, which would obviously give us the exact opposite of what we just had.
1: Right. By the way, this is a separate concept from just plain drought, but we've experienced a snow drought. That is, when precipitation has fallen, it's not been in the form of snow.
0: And we'll talk about, quote, a snow drought in regions where that's important. I mean, obviously, they're not going to talk about a snow drought in Texas. But for communities and for regions that rely on snow to fill the rivers, fill the reservoirs, fill the groundwater, that's where that term comes in.
1: All right. I'm going to choose to focus on the positive and eliminate the negative. Thank you so much, Lisa Hidalgo.
0: Always a pleasure.

0: You got to Lisa Hidalgo is chief meteorologist at Denver 7. We chat monthly about weather and climate. And we'll be right back with Denver's leading watchdog, who has a request for you. This is Colorado Matters from CPR News.
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0: It's Colorado Matters from CPR News. I'm Ryan Warner. Denver's financial watchdog takes suggestions. Auditor Timothy O'Brien is asking, what should we look into next? That piqued our curiosity. So did the fact that previous audits indeed came about because of resident recommendations. And Auditor, welcome to the program.
5: Good afternoon.
0: This sounds like a fishing expedition, but you've indeed gotten some pretty important bites, casting your net across the city. Will you give us an example?
5: Well, I think a recent audit that came about through citizens and through the city council and through others was an audit of All In Mile High, which is the Denver mayor's initiative on the homeless. What we found there was that there wasn't really much of a plan at the beginning, at the front end of this initiative, and the financial record keeping, you know, was a little on the sloppy side, I would say. They underreported some of the expenditures to the tune of $20 million.
0: My goodness.
5: And when I say reported, I mean reported back to the city council. That doesn't mean that there were inappropriate expenditures.
0: Just that it wasn't transparent.
5: Was not transparent, correct.
0: Did they fix it?
5: They have fixed it. And we will know more when we do a follow-up audit. Every audit we do, we follow up to see if the recommendations that were agreed to are actually implemented. So we'll know much more about the record keeping then.
0: Fascinating to me that that was a combination of interest from city council and that that bubbled up from the community as well. What was it that you were hearing from folks in Denver that confirmed this was perhaps something to look into?
5: I think the concern was people wanted to make sure that the services they received as taxpayers, as citizens, weren't being cut back in order to provide services to the homeless. And I don't believe they were. I mean, services in Denver right now are stretched a bit because the budget is tight.
0: Indeed. So is the bulk of what you do financial inquiry?
5: We do a number of different audits.
0: Yeah.
5: We do what are called compliance audits. We do what are called performance audits. And that's where we really look to see, are the objectives that are laid out, whether it's in code or whether it's in the budget, are those objectives being achieved? And if not, why not? And we make recommendations to improve that.
0: So it's qualitative, not just quantitative.
5: Correct.
0: Yeah.
5: We also do a lot of cybersecurity audits. You know, for the listeners out there, we don't publish those publicly because that would show, you know, the hacker where to look.
0: Vulnerability.
5: If there was a soft spot, correct.
0: Does that mean that you play, as auditor, the malicious, you know, malware spy type and look for vulnerabilities?
5: Absolutely. And we look for vulnerabilities. And
0: you play the hacker.
5: We have a gentleman that is a certified ethical hacker.
0: On staff?
5: Not on staff, but we contract with them.
0: Okay. I'm learning things left and right here. You've taken this message of, you know, what should we look at next on the road? A Cinco de Mayo event, for instance. Is that fruitful? I mean, I can't imagine going to a fair or something ready to spill my guts about trash collection. But you get ideas on the ground that way?
5: We do get ideas on the ground. First, the auditor is required to produce an audit plan by the third Monday in October for the upcoming calendar year.
0: So you have to announce what you'll be looking into.
5: Correct.
0: Okay.
5: And in order to do that, we are always gathering information about what risk, you know, might be present to the city that would inhibit the city from achieving certain goals and objectives. We interview the mayor, we interview members of the city council, we interview members of the mayor's cabinet. I go to a number of registered neighborhood organization meetings. I've been to over 350 since I've been auditor, get input from the public there. And we also know what's going on in other municipalities around the country that we consider our peers. There's an association that we participate in.
0: And must be a fount of ideas.
5: Yes, exactly. So we start pulling it together, say, the end of August, so we can have the report ready by October. At the end of the process, ultimately, it's the auditor's decision as to what gets audited and what does not get audited.
0: And the timing here, then, is that you will take in this public input. But does going to a fair yield ideas, or is that just being
5: present? You only have
0: present?
5: To have one good idea to make it a worthwhile trip to the fair.
0: Okay, one worthwhile idea. What would you say is the ratio of audits initiated through official channels versus community outreach?
5: Oh, I would say for 2026, 80% came through official channels rather than community input. But we are, you know, posting on social media, throwing the idea out there. You know, I think the people in Denver know what services they want to get, and they know whether they're getting them or not. And that's what we want to hear from people about.
0: Yeah. Where is the city perhaps falling short for you? I mean, that's intrinsic to the question, is it not?
5: Correct. Yeah.
0: How, though, do you avoid people with an axe to grind?
5: Well, you can't avoid them. They're out there all the time.
0: But, you know, when it comes to separating the wheat from the chaff and getting that agenda down, you know, what your year of audits will look like, what do you look for to make sure that it isn't that someone has a chip on their shoulder?
5: Well, I'm not going to do an audit because somebody sends me an email. I'm not going to do an audit because somebody posts something on Facebook or some other social media. If I hear the same thing from a lot of parts of the city and county of Denver, I'll look at attaching audit resources to that. But some of the things we look at are certainly dollars spent. That's a big one. Contact with the public. That's a big one. I mean, we're out at the airport all the time, auditing at the airport. And, you know, there were 82 million people that went through that airport in 2025.
0: That's very naturally a place where a city enterprise is engaging with a huge number of people.
5: That is correct.
0: And dollars.
5: And that's what we're looking at, are the enterprise activities out there, whether it's the shuttle bus service, the parking, the concessionaires, landing fees, gate fees, all of that we're looking at.
0: These aren't exactly tax dollars, but they are things that you pay when you buy a ticket or a Cinnabon.
5: They're public dollars. There's no question in my mind about that.
0: Naturally, there's friction between auditor and audited. You looked into caring for Denver, as CPR News has. It works on mental health and substance abuse. They say they reach thousands of people thanks to tens of millions of dollars from the city. In February, they appeared before your audit committee. One executive ostensibly spent as much as $3,000 on alcohol alone over the course of 75 meals. Let's listen to this exchange.
6: I guess my question is, having spent that money, do you feel perhaps that the organization ought to get reimbursed for what just absolutely didn't follow any kind of common sense? What the city regulations, in other words, I'm not talking about going forward. I'm talking about asking for the money back, just like any business would do. Somebody, how do you feel about that?
7: I appreciate that question. What I'll say again is the policies we had in...
6: No, I didn't ask you that. I'm asking you, do you feel that it's appropriate for you to reimburse the agency for the money that was spent? It's a very simple yes or no.
7: I would say no.
0: Jack Blumenthal, a member of your audit committee, doing the grilling there. What teeth do you have to force change? You talked about being able to do a follow-up audit based on the questions raised in the initial one. But you're not exactly a law enforcement officer.
5: The auditor does not have enforcement power at all. Probably the power of the bully pulpit is part of it. The follow-up process is part of it. But I think most important, it's being convincing that the issues that we bring to the surface need to be dealt with and should be dealt with. And I know in Caring for Denver case, they have made some policy changes that would, you know, prohibit people from being reimbursed for alcohol and things like that.
0: Is the auditor's office ever audited?
5: Yeah, we get audited every 3 years, as a matter of fact.
0: Who does that?
5: Well, there's a team of people from what is called the Association of Local Government Auditors. There'll be an auditor, say, from Kansas City, an auditor from San Diego, an auditor from Portland, maybe five altogether, and they come in and they take a look at the work that we have done. They'll sample a few audit reports.
0: Okay.
5: And they'll say, all right, does the work that you have done support what's in this audit report? And at least under my tenure.
0: Yeah, show your work.
5: Right. And I think under my tenure, we have always gotten what's called a clean opinion, a clean report on that. But I think it's important for the public to know that the auditor doesn't start with the answer and go out and ask the staff to go out and collect information to support the answer. Mm. We start at the front end and we work towards, you know, whatever the answer might be.
0: Doesn't that mean you have to be good at changing your preconceived notions?
5: I think you have to be independent. I think you have to be objective. And that's what the audit standards that we adhere to call for.
0: When are you up for re-election?
5: I am term limited, and I will be out of office in 13 months.
0: Not that you're counting. Tim, thank you so much for being with us.
5: Well, thank you. And if I could say,
0: yes, please.
5: I have enjoyed this job tremendously, and I've got the best people in the country working in the auditor's office today. That's what makes it so much fun. That's what I'll miss about this job.
0: Fun?
5: Yes. I enjoy it. Yeah. The people that I work with, I enjoy working with.
0: I think you're profoundly a nerd, Timothy. Thanks for nerding out with us.
5: Thank you.
0: Denver Auditor Timothy O'Brien wants your ideas. Email auditor@denvergov.org through the end of the month. You can also comment on his office's social media posts or catch up with them at community events.

0: And Colorado Matters continues in the next half hour with a librarian who might just find his own book on the shelves. I'm Ryan Warner. 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
1: I'm Bozzy Kanani with these headlines. Three Coloradan motorcyclists were killed this week in a car crash in northern Idaho. Two of them were identified as a sergeant and a deputy with the Larimer County Sheriff's Office. The other victim was the sergeant's son-in-law. The three were hit by a pickup passing in a no-passing zone outside the town of Kuski. The driver of the truck is a 60-year-old woman from Colorado Springs. The Bureau of Land Management sold more than 147 oil and gas leases in Colorado this week, the largest such sale in the state in more than a decade. That accounts for more than 134,000 acres of public lands. It comes as the Trump administration has ramped up oil and gas leasing across the West and reduced how much companies pay for those leases. More news at CPR.org and KRCC.org.
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0: This is Colorado Matters from CPR News and KRCC. I'm Ryan Warner. When you grow up, people don't read aloud to you as much. That changes today. Broomfield author Pardeep Tour agreed to read from his new short story collection, Hands. It's his literary debut. Tour chose the piece titled Taxi.
1: It's about a taxi fare, essentially. You know, the main character, Hans, is giving a ride, as taxi fares are, to a mother and a son, and things just sort of go from there.
0: And tell us about the driver here. Tell us about Hans.
1: Yeah, so Hans is the main character in my short story collection. It's six interlinked stories, all center around Hans. You know, he's an immigrant trying to make it in America. You know, he sort of exemplifies sort of this all-American hustle, but also that the American dream doesn't always work out. It's not inevitable, especially as a South Asian. You know, sometimes there's information about like, oh, they're the model minority, like their success is inevitable. And I think Hans exemplifies some nuance in that, that it's never been harder to make it here. And it's not inevitable. It's not guaranteed, despite his best hustles.
0: Is part of this about relieving yourself of some of the expectation that's been on you?
1: Oh, that's interesting. So I'm not Hans, so I will start by saying that. You know, the author is not the narrator or any of the characters. I think it's more a reflection of my upbringing. I was brought up in a very blue-collar family. Neither of my parents went to college. You know, they immigrated here and just worked the most blue-collar jobs possible, and often multiple jobs.
0: Where did they hail from?
1: Punjab, India.
0: In Punjab.
1: So northwest India. Then they immigrated to the suburbs of Toronto and then eventually the States. So, you know, my dad worked in a factory his whole life. He delivered pizzas in the evenings. You know, he's only home 2 days a week in the evenings. And then that wasn't out of neglect. It was out of necessity to try to make ends meet. And, you know, I think my parents, you know, immigrating in the 70s and then living through the 80s and 90s, you know, they were able to build a very middle class life from this labor. But I think Hans is an example of, like, despite the effort, despite the labor, despite the best intentions, that it's still not enough. And I really do feel that's a reflection of the immigrant struggle now in America, definitely.
0: But also the working struggle. I mean, the notion of being able to live a middle-class life with someone delivering food is almost unfathomable right now.
1: For sure. I mean, they don't even call it a job anymore. What do they call it? The gig?
0: It's the gig,
1: now. It's, you know, that to my dad.
0: You know, very naturally, before you read the story, I see a parallel between the idea of delivering pizzas and of delivering people as a taxi driver. Is that a fair comparison to make? Is that accidental?
1: No, it's not accidental. And I think it's indicative of how immigrants sort of become the middle people sometimes. They're the ones driving the taxis. They're the ones delivering food. In doing that, they kind of become invisible to our lives, right?
0: And but yet they're invisibility in this story.
1: Yeah. Yeah, there's elements of invisibility where Hans is sort of guiding these folks around, not participating, but then also participating in a very meaningful and harmful way, despite his best intentions.
0: Okay. Yeah. Without further ado, Pardeep, you've set it up beautifully. We have to hear this story.
1: "Where do you want to go?" the woman said, poking the boy in the arm. "Burger World," he said. "Not Burger World," she said. "Let's go to Joe's Tacos." "But I want Burger World." "But Mom wants tacos, so we're going to Joe's," the woman said. Hans glanced at the boy, and then the woman. "So?" Hans said. "You do what I say, and I say Joe's," the woman said. Hans looked at the boy one more time. "Why are you looking at him? I'm the one paying you." "I'm sorry, ma'am," Hans said. Hans started the meter and shifted the car into drive. The boy pulled out a plastic handheld game from his jacket pocket, a maze with a small silver marble inside. He gently maneuvered his hands to guide the marble to the hole in the center. Hans stopped at a red light. "Can I smoke in the car?" the woman said. "No problem," Hans said. Hans had smoked his last cigarette the previous summer on a riverbank about 20 miles west of the city. Even in the summer, the river was cold. Hans remembered the taste in his mouth from the last cigarette. He had accidentally put the lit side in his mouth. The butt left a permanent burn mark on the inside of his lips. It was the last time he had smoked or visited the river. Hans turned to the boy, who didn't look up from his pocket game. "Do you have a light?" the woman said. Hans pretended to check his pockets. He opened the glove compartment in front of the boy's feet and tried to quickly close it before the gun fell out. A A book dropped on the boy's feet. The boy picked it up. On the cover was an illustration of a man and a woman, their bodies entangled. The title of the book was Pleasurable Positions. Hans grabbed the book and put it under his thigh. Hans looked back at the woman. She kicked Hans' seat while shuffling her legs side to side. Hans searched the compartment underneath the radio but couldn't find a lighter. "I don't have one," Hans said. "I don't smoke anymore." "Why did you stop smoking?" the boy said.
2: "Health reasons," Hans said.
1: "There's nothing wrong with my health," the woman said. The boy put the handheld game in his pocket and wiped his nose with his jacket sleeve. His shirt was too small for him. His wrists were exposed to the cold. His pants were stained with mud at the knees and around the ankles. Hans turned the heat up.
2: "Pull over here at Mario's store. I need a lighter," the woman said.
1: "Where?"
2: "Mario's, right here. You're passing it. Turn," the woman said.
1: The car slid on the ice as Hans stopped in the middle of the turning lane. He looked in both directions but didn't see Mario's. Cars were honking at him.
2: "Mario's is on the next block, Mom," the boy said. "Keep going, mister."
1: The woman leaned forward in her seat. She placed a cigarette in her mouth and twirled another one in her fingers.
2: "Don't you dare talk to me like that again," she said.
1: "I didn't say anything," the boy said.
2: "Like that. Just like that. Don't do it."
1: Hans inhaled the anticipated stench from the burning cigarette. He swallowed his built-up saliva and began to whistle in the car to mimic the act of blowing smoke through his lips. He merged with traffic and drove slowly to the next block.
2: "Did you use the patch, mister?" the boy said.
1: "What?" Hans said.
2: "The cigarette patch to quit smoking."
1: "No, I quit on my own," Hans said. "My sister helped me. She rubbed my legs with oils all night when I was in withdrawal."
2: "Why doesn't your sister help us, Mom?" the boy said.
1: "We don't need anyone's help," she said.
2: "They might have a lighter over there," Hans said.
1: He pointed to the store at the corner of the next intersection. The building's white side panels were stained with streaks of rust from the leaky gutters. A small handwritten sign in the window said Dollar Palace.
2: "That's Mario's," the woman said.
1: "It says Dollar Palace," Hans says.
2: "It's Mario's," the boy said.
1: The woman opened the car door before Hans finished parking and stepped into a puddle. She knocked on Hans's window. He rolled it down.
2: "Do you want something? A bag of chips?" she said.
1: "No, thank you," Hans said.
2: "Can I have a bag of chips?" the boy said.
1: "Do you have any money?"
2: "No," the boy said.
1: "Then the answer is no."
2: "The meter is running," Hans called after the woman as she walked away from the car.
1: Hans looked at the boy. The boy stared back.
2: "What's in that book?" the boy said.
1: "What book?"
2: "The one under your leg."
1: "It's not mine. It's my partner Ganti's."
2: "What's in it?"
1: "I don't know."
2: "Is it sex?"
1: Hans shrugged.
2: "My brother told me about that stuff," the boy said.
1: "I haven't read it," Hans said.
2: "You're lying."
1: "How do you know?"
2: "My mom is a liar. I know liars."
1: Hans reached into his pocket and pulled out a dollar bill. "Here, go get yourself a bag of chips." The boy took the dollar and opened the door. He threw his jacket on the seat and sprinted into Mario's. Hans felt sorry for the boy. He was a child. He was hungry. Hans hit the buttons on the meter to try to stop the red analog numbers from ticking up, but the meter couldn't be paused. Hans turned on the radio, scanned the stations, and then turned it off. Feeling claustrophobic, he rolled down his window, stuck his head out, and took a deep breath. The wind stung his gums and cheeks. The cab smelled like cigarette smoke. He searched for an air freshener under the seat but couldn't find one. He scanned the cover of the book and then put it back in the glove compartment. Hans rested his head on his window and tapped his feet to the music that was no longer playing. The salt and slush under his shoes swished from one side of the mat to the other. The door to Mario's opened and closed several times, but the woman and boy were nowhere to be seen. He saw more people exit Mario's than he'd seen enter. Hans lifted the boy's jacket off the seat. It reeked of smoke. He put it down. He picked it up again. He closed his eyes and looked away from the jacket as he squeezed it in his hand. The fabric made a squishing noise in his fist. He looked at the door to Mario's again. He lowered himself in his seat and pulled the jacket to his face. Hans inhaled the burnt, smoky smell. He swirled his tongue on the inner fleece lining of the jacket. The putrid smell and taste of the fabric invigorated him, like a cup of coffee in the morning. Hans's chest shook. He sat up and saw the door to Mario's open. The woman and the boy were yelling at each other. Each carried a small bag of chips. Hans stuffed the jacket in the glove compartment on top of the sex book.
2: The woman and the boy got back into the car. Off to Burger World now, the woman said. Hans waited for their doors to close. I thought we were going to Joe's Tacos, he said. I want Burger World, the woman said. She held a cigarette in her lips and rolled down her window. You said Joe's before, the boy said. What did I tell you about talking back to me? You said Joe's. I said Burger World, the woman said. Burger World then? Hans said. I guess, the boy said. The woman shifted forward to the edge of the seat until she was face to face with the boy. She grabbed the front of the boy's shirt. I warned you about this, she said. I warned you about talking so much. She let go of his shirt and slapped his chest softly 3 times. Turn this car around right now, the woman said. We're going home. Mom, I didn't say anything, the boy said. Hans looked down to see a cigarette in the cup holder between the 2 front seats. It must have fallen out of her mouth. We're going home, she said. Mom, please, home. Hans put the car in drive and headed toward the lime green house. The boy put his head in his hands. Don't cry, the woman said. I'm not crying. I didn't teach you to cry. You always do this. Do what? The woman said. What am I doing? Nothing, the boy said. That's what I thought. They drove the rest of the way in silence. Hans sped up at yellow lights and rolled through stop signs. He parked in front of the house and stopped the meter. I didn't tell you to stop that meter, the woman said. We're home, Hans said. You wait here. Keep that meter going. The woman and the boy exited the car and silently walked into the house. Hans gently picked up the cigarette from the cup holder. He was careful not to squeeze it between his thumb and index finger. The integrity of the shape was important. He examined it carefully from all angles. He sniffed it from one side to the other. He placed it in the glove compartment beside the boy's jacket. He licked his thumb and index finger. The taste of tobacco made him salivate. The woman and the boy stepped out of the house. They both got in the back seat this time. Hans looked at himself in the rearview mirror. His cheeks were red. Flakes of dry skin smothered his chin. We decided on Waffle Place, the woman said. I'm getting the mega meal, the boy said. Hans began driving toward Waffle Place. It was on the other side of town, in the opposite direction of Joe's Tacos and Burger World. Hans looked in the rearview mirror. The woman and the boy were cuddled up together. The boy smiled each time the woman tickled his arm. Hans turned on the radio. The boy stood in his seat and started dancing to the song. Put your seatbelt on, the woman said. She pulled the boy closer and sat him down in the seat. She buckled the middle seatbelt around his waist and put her arms around his shoulders. Her fingers tapped his elbow to the rhythm of the song. Hans stopped at a red light 2 blocks short of Waffle Place. Are you okay with the temperature? He said. I'm cold, the boy said. Hans directed the vents toward them and turned up the heat. It will take a minute, Hans said. Where's your jacket? The woman said. The boy clutched his arms. I don't know, he said. The woman leaned forward and felt around the front seat. What's wrong? Hans said. Have you seen his jacket? What color was it? The woman turned to the boy. Answer the man. Blue, the boy said. Are you sure you brought it in the cab? Hans said. It's my favorite jacket, the boy said. The woman looked around the back seat. It's not here, she said. Stand up. The boy struggled with the seatbelt. The woman grabbed it from his hands and unbuckled it. You hurt my hand, the boy said. Maybe you left it at the house, Hans said. Stand up, the woman said. The boy stood in the seat, curving his neck to avoid the ceiling of the car. He stumbled forward in his seat when Hans stopped at the light. Where's the jacket, the woman said. I don't know, the boy said. Hans reached for the meter on the dashboard. He nudged the glove compartment closed again. We're here, Hans said. Who told you to turn the meter off? The woman said. Turn it on. Why? Hans said. Start it again. We're going home. I want Waffle Place, the boy said. You're not getting anything until we find your jacket. Hans circled the parking lot and turned back toward the lime green house. He looked in the rearview mirror. The woman was mumbling to herself loud enough for the boy to hear. The boy was crying. He made eye contact with Hans through the mirror. Hans focused on the road ahead. The boy stared at Hans every time he glanced at the rearview mirror. Drive faster. Stop milking the meter, the woman said. Hans drove faster. He needed the jacket more than the boy needed waffles. Hans hoped that one day the boy would understand.
0: Taxi from the short story collection Hands. We'll chat more about it with author Pardeep Tour after a break. This is Colorado Matters from CPR News.

0: The U.S. and Iran have an agreement. It's not a peace deal. It's a memorandum of understanding, of a new understanding of the reality between Washington and Tehran.
1: This actually ends, if you would, the U.S. campaign of trying to bend Iran to its will.
0: What's really being signed and what it signals for the future of U.S. global influence. 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
4: You're with Colorado Matters from CPR News. I'm Ryan Warner. Librarian Pardeep Tour of Broomfield is celebrating his literary debut. His new collection of short stories is called Hands. Before the break, he read from the piece Taxi. I had a few lingering questions. I think what sticks with me about this story is if you are in the position to drive someone from point A to point B, or maybe to deliver their meals, you get this quick glimpse of their life with almost no context. And I have so many questions about this seemingly abusive mother, her loving, maybe temperamental child. Maybe they have questions about Hans and the gun in the glove compartment, the relationship to smoking. But no one actually gets any of these questions answered in these quick pairing ups, you know, pairings up.
5: Yeah, I think that's the beauty of the short story. You're kind of dropped in, you know, you're dropped into this one scene and this one moment of life for all three of these characters.
4: And right. It's both a literal short story in that this is part of a short story collection, but that is the experience of people in these roles.
5: Right, right. And there's ambiguity there, but the ambiguity is intentional. Okay, Hans is driving the taxi. What's his origin story? How did he get here? Like, he doesn't seem to be very aware of what it's like to drive a taxi, right? And then the same with the boy and his mom. You know, they really want to eat something. They can't seem to decide.
4: I'm so hungry for them. Get to the restaurant already.
5: Exactly. And then it's just hard. Everything for everyone is hard. Making decisions is hard. You know, Hans is trying his best. He wants to stop the meter. You know, he's sympathetic to their struggle to find something. Mm-hmm. But he also still can't get over himself and serving his own needs at the same time.
4: Yeah, his needs, I guess, for the smell of cigarettes. So profound, he would steal a child's jacket.
5: Yeah, and it's probably a metaphor for something larger in the collection. I mean, I see Hans as someone who's really trying to get better. You know, he's really trying to do the right thing. He's trying to say the right thing to his taxi fares. You know, he's trying to take them to the right place, but he kind of keeps getting in his own way. Mm. And I would say that's a theme of the entire collection, that his needs always come before the needs of those around him.
4: When you write a collection of short stories, do you define for yourself short? Like, you say, this can't be over 15 pages.
5: Not exactly. I mean, I write short in general, sometimes too short, I think. But for me, how I write a short story is I'm always thinking a moment will come to me. So for example, the first short story in this collection called Gatsby, there's a scene where Hans and Kanti are in the basement watching old wrestling matches and they discover adult magazines for the first time, like a very early 90s scene. May or may not have been the story of my life, but that's up to the readers to decide.
4: But so these are two young friends at this point.
5: Exactly.
4: Yeah, and adolescence, maybe.
5: Yeah, preceding this story, so yes. Before this story.
4: Yes.
5: And so I had that moment, I had that scene, and then I write the story around it.
4: Uh-huh. That nugget,
5: exactly. So I don't really think about length. I think, okay, how do I get them in this basement? And then how do I get them out of the basement?
4: Hmm.
5: And most of the stories in this collection originated from this singular moment. And then I write them in both directions.
4: The title Hans is so close to the word Hans for the character. Is that on purpose?
5: Yeah, it's a play on, you know, the names of immigrants in this country. A lot of people in these stories call him Hans.
6: Hans, yeah.
5: Right. So it's just this classic mispronunciation of his name. And I just included that in almost every story. And then when I look back at them, I was like, oh, that's the title. Like, it's just a misconception of Hans and the mispronunciation of his name, which I think is indicative of the immigrant experience for a lot of folks.
6: Were people confused by Pardeep when you were growing up?
5: Well, funny story. I wasn't Pardeep growing up. Like, Pardeep is my real name, but, you know, I was Perry for most of my life. So anyone who knows me before I started writing, so before I turned 21, still calls me Perry.
6: Huh.
5: And it drives my partner crazy that when we were around family, that everyone's still calling me Perry. And then everyone I know after 21, friends, family, the new family, like partner's family, they call me Pardeep. So there's still this dichotomy in my life. And it wasn't until I started writing where I was like, wait, who the hell is Perry? Like, I should use my real name.
6: Who came up with Perry?
5: It must have been my parents.
6: To fit in, do you think?
5: I think
6: so. Have you fit in?
5: I think it was totally well-intentioned.
6: Yeah.
5: I think our parents wanted us to fit in. You know, back in the late 80s, 90s, when I was going through elementary and middle school, we were truly minorities in the population sense, right? Of being one of the only few Indian people in your school, in your class. I mean, I don't think Pardeep is hard to say, but I think my parents probably thought it was. So they wanted to shorten it and make it Perry. So,
6: and if not difficult to pronounce, which I don't think it is because it sounds like it looks, but it's clearly not a Western name, right? So maybe is that what they were feeling about Perry versus Pardeep?
5: You know, now I have to go back and call them and ask them tonight.
6: I think, okay.
5: I think it was just generally about fitting in, one more thing. Like, you know, it was already the color of our skin. It was already our religion. And then there was like one more thing where if they can be avoided. So again, I think their intentions were definitely pure. But as you get older and you start, you know, discovering yourself and discovering who you are, you're like, well, that's kind of weird. Like,
6: so the change back to Pardeep was a decision you made. And this is your first book. Any question that Pardeep was going to be on it versus Perry?
5: Oh, none, no. And I started as a journalist after college, so I was writing news and writing online, and so as soon as I had a byline, I immediately went to Pardeep
6: because it just made more sense. How did that feel? Like the first time you saw it as a byline?
5: It's weird. It's like another identity, right? It's again, it's not a better or worse identity.
6: Is it more adult?
5: I don't know. Is Perry a kid's name? I'm not sure.
6: Well, I don't know. It certainly was the name when you were a kid, right? So there's a part of me that thinks, well, Pardeep is your grown-up name.
5: Right. It definitely feels, I think it's most indicative when you're around folks that you've known before I was 21 and then people you know after 21. It's kind of a reminder sometimes that, oh yeah, that was a huge part of my life, that name. And I think that was true for Hans too. Like, it's just something that happens. I think it's very common. I reverted back simply because I felt like my real name should be on my writing. But some folks don't revert back and they keep the names that they have.
6: Are we assuming that Hans is from Punjab as well, that his family is from Punjab?
5: Yeah, loosely.
6: I didn't know Hans to be a Punjabi name.
5: Oh, really? Yeah.
6: So it's funny. I think Hans and Franz, and I think of like the Scandinavians.
5: Right. I think there's some German history there as well.
6: So it's really nice to be exposed to it in a Punjabi sense.
5: Yeah, Hans is a very common Punjabi last name. My grandma's maiden name was Hans, you know, so it's not uncommon. And I did want to maintain some ambiguity there. You know, of course, as an Indian author, my stories are about Indian folks, or at least this collection is, but I didn't want to get into cultural specifics. I didn't want to place it in a specific religion, you know, but I loosely documenting the South Asian experience. And I think that just gave me more freedom as a writer to explore themes outside of my immediate culture.
6: Are there moments when you're writing a short story where it occurs to you, if I tended to this garden more deeply, this could become a novel? Is that how novels are born, do you think?
5: I don't know.
6: Do you have a desire to write a novel?
5: So I have a novel, and Hans is a secondary character in the novel. Hans's sister is a part of this collection, but Hans's sister and brother-in-law are the focal point of my draft novel that I'm working on right now. So he appears in the world, but it's mostly about sort of a dysfunctional marriage between his sister and his brother-in-law. And so he's part of a larger world that I built. And in fact, some of these stories came from the novel, like stuff that didn't make it in the novel. I kind of extracted them because I thought it was too tangential to the core story of the novel.
6: So I'm fascinated by how nonlinear this experience has been for you.
5: Yeah, it goes back to my writing style. And I don't know if this is right or wrong. I just think about this differently, again, from these moments. Sometimes the moments aren't even the climax. Like, there's nothing interesting about teenagers in a basement hanging out. There's probably thousands of them in Colorado doing that tonight, right? Hopefully not looking at adult magazines, but you never know. It's just building around these seminal moments. And I think that's probably pretty reflective of folks in general. Like, all of us have these seminal moments in our life that we tend to remember or put more significance on than they deserve. And then, we look at those as turning points.
6: Then they deserve.
5: Right, right. I mean, there's this myth, I think, in American literature about the self-actualization story. And it's like, then, he finished college and they knew who they were.
6: And journalists crave this. You
5: right.
6: know, we'll ask a question like, when did you know you wanted to be a ballerina? And it's like, well, that's not quite how life works. Right? You just wake up one morning.
5: Exactly.
6: But we crave that.
5: Yeah. Because we want it to be simple. And life isn't simple, right? Mm. And this collection isn't simple. It's nuanced. And what inspires us or what moments point us in either direction it's probably more trivial than movies and literature led us to believe. Mm-hmm. It's never a seminal moment.
6: It's messier.
5: It's way messier.
6: Yeah.
5: Yeah, yeah.
6: As is your chronology of writing, which I love.
5: Yeah.
6: Pardeep, thank you so much for chatting with us and for reading this story.
5: I appreciate it. Thank you for having me.
6: Broomfield librarian and author Pardeep Tour. His new short story collection is Hands. He also teaches at Lighthouse Writers Workshop. And that is Colorado Matters for now, with thanks to our team.
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5: Near Highlands Ranch, the quiet town of Louviers has an explosive history. Literally, more than a billion pounds of dynamite came out of the Louviers Works factory in the 20th century for things like mining and transportation. And it started in 1906 when the DuPont Company acquired Toluca, Colorado, renamed it, built a dynamite factory, and established the company town of Louviers. Workers and their families got cheap housing, recreational facilities, and a doctor. Work was dangerous, deadly explosions, and for some workers, ill health from handling chemicals. When demand for dynamite dropped in the 70s, DuPont sold its properties to residents and turned the town administration over to a newly formed council. Louviers Works officially closed in the 80s, the longest operating of DuPont's dynamite plants.
6: A Colorado postcard from Colorado Public Radio.
7: Live from NPR News in Washington, I'm Janine Herbst. Negotiations between the U.S. and Iran over the ceasefire deal signed this week have been postponed after intense fighting between Israel and the Iranian-backed militant group Hezbollah in southern Lebanon. Iran says those attacks have to stop before talks can continue, and a senior official tells NPR Israel and the militant group later agreed to a ceasefire. NPR's Greg Myrie has more on how Iran is faring in the war started by the U.S. and Israel more than 3 months ago.
8: Iran looks like it emerged with a stronger regional position, yet conditions inside Iran are probably more challenging than ever. Iran's government endured a major military campaign by the U.S. Iran inflicted all this punishment on Gulf Arab states, and it shut down the Strait of Hormuz. But this is also the government that's widely unpopular inside Iran. It killed thousands of protesters back in January, according to human rights groups.
7: NPR's Greg Myrie reporting. Abortion providers say they will offer medication abortion to people in Missouri for the first time in years. This after a judge in Kansas ruled many of the restrictions violate the state's constitution. Sarah Fentham of member station St. Louis Public Radio has more.
9: State voters in 2024 approved an amendment that put the right to an abortion in the Missouri Constitution. The state's Planned Parenthood affiliates soon sued to strike down dozens of restrictions governing the procedure that they say violated the new law. In the meantime, providers resumed some abortions, but said the rules made prescribing medication abortions impossible. The new ruling found rules such as a 72-hour waiting period and a rule that requires tissue to be sent to a lab after an abortion are now unlawful under the new amendment. The state's attorney general says she'll fight to appeal the decision to the state Supreme Court. For NPR News, I'm Sarah Fentham in St. Louis.
7: Today is Juneteenth, marking the day near the end of the Civil War when enslaved people in Texas were finally liberated by Union troops. It was more than 2 years after the Emancipation Proclamation. NPR Scott Newman says while many white Southerners tried to withhold the news of President Lincoln's proclamation, one historian says some likely ended up inadvertently revealing it to their own slaves.
10: Lincoln historian Harold Holzer says the 1863 Emancipation Proclamation was explosive news that many slave owners tried to suppress. Yet they often discussed it openly, wrongly assuming that illiterate enslaved people would not learn about it through overheard conversations.
11: It was being discussed right in front of them.
10: Holzer says that as Union troops pushed into the South, they distributed copies of the proclamation and spread the word to ensure that it was understood by all that slavery was over. Scott Newman, NPR News.
7: This is NPR.
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12: This is CPR News. I'm Bozzy Kanani. In Aurora, the mayor is sleeping in his city's new homeless shelter. Denverite's Kyle Harris explains why.
13: Mike Kaufman has called his shelter a national model, an alternative to what's known as Housing First. When it opened last fall, he called homelessness an addiction and mental health issue. In response to some criticisms, Kaufman started sleeping there every Friday night. Now, he says his views on homelessness have changed, and he acknowledges an economic dimension as well.
14: People that live paycheck to paycheck, if something happens, they can become homeless. They can become unhoused. I don't think I recognized that, you know, before, but I recognize it now.
13: Kaufman plans to sleep there weekly until the shelter becomes a national model, and guests have a real shot at thriving. I'm Kyle Harris, Denverite.
12: After months of going back and forth, the Senate and House have come to an agreement on a housing reform package. Here's CPR congressional reporter Caitlin Kim.
15: The 21st Century Road to Housing Act is designed to help build and develop more houses across the country. It's also aimed at making housing more affordable. After some tweaks, including ending a disaster recovery block grant after 3 years, nixing a home sales requirement for institutional investors, and some community bank deregulation, all corners of the Capitol are on board. It could soon pass both chambers and head to the president's desk. It would be a win for Congress as members face re-election this November, and affordability is a key issue for voters. Caitlin Kim, CPR News.
12: Gas prices are easing up in Colorado. The average price for a gallon of regular unleaded has dropped below $4, down about 23 cents from a week ago. The state's most expensive gas is in Pitkin County right now at about $5.60 a gallon. This is CPR News.

This is On Point. I'm Meghna Chakrabarty. It's called a Memorandum of Understanding. Not a peace deal between the U.S. and Iran, but an attempt to establish terms under which both nations can proceed to negotiating how to finalize an actual peace deal. And though the 60-day clock to finalization... This is On Point. I'm Meghna Chakrabarty. It's called a Memorandum of Understanding. Not a peace deal between the U.S. and Iran, but an attempt to establish terms under which both nations can proceed to negotiating how to finalize an actual peace deal. And though the 60-day clock to finalization is already ticking, the process has been already delayed.

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12: And I'm Scott Tong. This is Here and Now. Coming up, President Trump attacked Iran seeking unconditional surrender, but the preliminary ceasefire does not achieve many of his goals. And now there is outspoken criticism from Republicans in Congress.
13: This will go down as a tremendous foreign policy blunder.
11: Also, on this Juneteenth, the Obama Presidential Center officially opens in Chicago.
14: We wanted it to be a vibrant, living celebration of community.
12: And the husband and wife duo The Warren Treaty has a new album blending rock, country, and gospel in an attempt to bring people together.
15: It's my goal and my duty is to remind as many people as we can that we're better and we're stronger together than apart.
11: The news is first.
16: Live from NPR News in Washington, I'm Janine Herbst. Talks between the U.S. and Iran over the new ceasefire deal are on hold after Israel attacked Hezbollah in southern Lebanon overnight. Israel says it took action after the militant group attacked its soldiers, killing four. A senior official tells NPR Israel and Hezbollah later agreed to a ceasefire. Vice President Vance was set to be in Geneva for talks today, but that trip and the talks have been postponed. Veteran diplomat Richard Haass, who served both Republicans and Democratic presidential administrations, says the deal is a win for Iran.
17: A lot of the financial benefits accrue to Iran now. The ability to sell oil that it won't have to discount because sanctions have been lifted. Assets that have been frozen for decades are going to be released. So essentially, Iran's going to get quite a few economic benefits up front, which, by the way, will strengthen this regime.
16: Richard Haass speaking there to NPR's Morning Edition. The Russian military says its air defenses destroyed several dozen Ukrainian drones on approach to Moscow today. The intercepts come a day after Ukraine launched a massive wave of drone attacks on the Russian capital. NPR's Charles Maines has more.
18: The Ukrainian drone's primary target Thursday appeared to be Moscow's main oil refinery, with several striking storage tanks causing explosions. The one reported fatality, an 8-year-old girl, came when a drone struck an apartment high-rise nearby. Russian President Vladimir Putin has yet to comment directly on the attacks, yet his spokesman Dmitry Peskov praised the performance of the city's air defenses, saying they'd been robust, despite complaints from city residents of no official warning as the drones approached. Peskov also urged the public to ignore the dramatic pictures of plumes of smoke over Moscow shared widely online, saying people should instead search for images of the damage inflicted by Russian missiles on Ukraine. Charles Maines, NPR News, Moscow.
16: Nearly 1,900 sexual assault survivors signed a letter urging Congress to remove a bill provision that would shield rideshare companies from lawsuits over driver misconduct. This comes after the Democratic Women's Caucus signed a similar letter, as Jeanette Didios of member station KUNM reports.
4: California Republican Congressman Vince Fong says the amendment to the Build America 250 Act guards against frivolous litigation. Critics say it would prevent survivors of sexual assault from holding companies accountable. Last year, a New York Times investigation found around 400,000 reports of sexual assault and misconduct during Uber trips from 2017 through 2022. New Mexico Democratic State Representative Mariana Anaya notes Uber reported only around 12,000.
19: So at some point, they knew that this was a problem. They developed safety tools, and then they failed to deploy those tools.
4: She says the amendment would be a slap in the face to survivors. For NPR News, I'm Jeanette Didios in Albuquerque.
16: This is NPR.
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21: This is CPR News. I'm Bozzy Kanani. Reservoirs supplying the Metro Denver area are well below average and likely shrinking for the rest of the year. CPR's Sam Brash has more.
22: Denver Water serves 1.5 million people in Denver and its suburbs. A recent supply update shows its reservoirs were 81% full on June 15. That's compared to an average of 95%. With snowpack long gone and irrigation season picking up, those levels are set to drop even further. The utility has already limited lawn watering to 2 days per week. It's hoping those types of rules can help cut overall usage by 20%. And if it can't, residents and businesses can expect further restrictions. I'm Sam Brash, CPR News.
21: In Larimer County, prosecutors are seeking to dismiss the arson charge they filed against a man after the destructive Alexander Mountain fire. Jason Hobby presented alibi evidence, including mobile phone data, to the state, indicating he could not have started the fire. That fire did more than $30 million in damage and destroyed 29 homes. The National Western Center has named its next CEO, Kate Girardi. She brings an extensive resume in venue management that includes positions with AEG and the Barclays Center. Girardi wants to bring more community programming and homegrown events to the venue.
23: Definitely taking a look, especially with the opening of CoBank Arena, to identify some of those opportunities, because in this industry, there are so many events and so many opportunities to drive programming to various events in and around Denver.
21: Girardi takes over as the National Western Center goes through a $1.6 billion redevelopment project. You can find more news at cpr.org.
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12: From NPR and WBUR, I'm Scott Tong in Boston.
11: And I'm David Folkenflik in New York. It's Here and Now. It was just 2 days ago at Versailles that President Trump signed a preliminary deal to end the war with Iran. Bumps in the road to peace materialized almost immediately. Last night, talks in Switzerland to finalize the deal were abruptly called off, as Vice President J.D. Vance was preparing to depart Washington. Iranians said they couldn't negotiate if Israel kept bombing Hezbollah, their proxy fighters in Lebanon.
12: This morning, Israel and Hezbollah announced a ceasefire. Let's discuss it and the week in politics with our Friday roundtable. Rick Klein is with us. He's Washington Bureau Chief for ABC News. Rick, welcome back.
24: Thanks for having me.
12: And Vivian Salama is with us, staff writer at The Atlantic. Vivian, hello to you.
25: Great to be here.
12: So, Rick, we have this framework.
0: in the Mideast for more concrete peace talks between the U.S. and Iran, nearly 4 months after the U.S. and Israel attacked Iran and its proxies. At this moment, what are the stakes for the president?
2: Well, as of now, this MOU hasn't even brought enough of an understanding to even begin the talk.
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0: For concrete peace talks between the U.S. and Iran, nearly 4 months after the U.S. and Israel attacked Iran and its proxies. At this moment, what are the stakes for the president?
2: Well, as of now, this MOU hasn't even brought enough of an understanding to even begin the talks. Vice President Vance postponed his plans to travel to, mm-hmm.

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0: In Colorado rivers and streams, the rainbow trout gets the glory, but the greenback cutthroat trout is the state fish and the true local. Rainbows were introduced to the Gunnison River in the late 19th century, but the cutthroats, marked with a crimson slash under their jaws, were already here, descendants of Pacific salmon that ventured further and further inland more than 3 million years ago. The ones that got the furthest evolved into the greenback cutthroat trout. Believed extinct by 1937, small populations were later discovered, and the greenback cutthroat trout officially became the state fish in 1994. But in a case of mistaken identity, genetic testing found those fish were closely related, but not true greenback cutthroats. Then a small number of the real thing were found on the southern slope of Pike's Peak, stocked by an innkeeper more than a century earlier. Anglers will find them there today, and in hatcheries around the state, making a comeback. A Colorado 150 postcard, supported by Ibotta.
1: Live from NPR News in Washington, I'm Janine Herbst. Israel and Hezbollah in Lebanon have agreed to a ceasefire, according to a U.S. official, but the fighting hasn't stopped. Lebanon's health ministry says at least 47 people, including children, have been killed in Israeli attacks today. Four Israeli soldiers were killed as troops pushed further into southern Lebanon, according to the Israeli military. NPR's Jane Arraf has more.
2: Israel launched a wave of strikes as its forces moved toward a strategic hill in southern Lebanon. Iran-backed Hezbollah said it targeted tanks and troops as they advanced. Local officials said some of the children were killed when Israeli airstrikes collapsed residential buildings. The U.S. and Iran signed a ceasefire agreement Wednesday, which specified that fighting would also stop in Lebanon. Israel made clear it would not abide by the deal, but a U.S. official tells NPR that both Israel and Lebanon have agreed to a new ceasefire. Iran's foreign ministry spokesman said Iran held the U.S. responsible for the Israeli attacks and considered them a breach of its agreement with the United States. Jane Arraf, NPR News, Beirut.
1: Italy's top diplomat has canceled a scheduled visit to the U.S. after President Trump claimed that Italian Prime Minister Giorgia Meloni had, quote, begged for a photo op with him. NPR's Ruth Sherlock has more.
3: Italian Foreign Minister Antonio Tajani abruptly canceled a planned trip to the U.S. this weekend, calling Trump's comments towards Meloni serious and offensive. Meloni had once been deemed the, quote, Trump whisperer of Europe, having developed a warmer relationship with him than other European leaders. But that has broken down in disagreements over America's support for Israel's actions in Gaza, the Iran war, and Ukraine. Trump said he was filmed in conversation with Meloni at the end of a G7 summit in France because the Italian premier had, quote, begged him for a photo op and that he had felt sorry for her. Meloni immediately responded in a video post on X, calling the claim completely fabricated. She said, "Italy and I do not beg." Ruth Sherlock, NPR News.
1: The Education Department is offering student loan borrowers a temporary discount on interest if they sign up for automatic payments. NPR's Corey Turner reports.
4: Hoping to entice millions of borrowers back into regular repayment, the department is offering a full percentage point off their interest rate. So a borrower with a 6% rate on their loans would see it drop temporarily to 5%. The offer begins July 1st, and the rebate would last for 2 years until summer 2028. Borrowers who are already enrolled in AutoPay don't need to do anything. They'll automatically get the discount. The Education Department says borrowers will have until the end of September to sign up and qualify. Corey Turner, NPR News.
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6: This is CPR News. I'm Bozzy Kanani. In Aurora, the mayor is sleeping in his city's new homeless shelter. Denverite's Kyle Harris explains why.
7: Mike Kaufman has called his shelter a national model, an alternative to what's known as housing first. When it opened last fall, he called homelessness an addiction and mental health issue. In response to some criticisms, Kaufman started sleeping there every Friday night. Now, he says his views on homelessness have changed, and he acknowledges an economic dimension as well.
8: People that live paycheck to paycheck, if something happens, they can become homeless. They can become unhoused. I don't think I recognized that, you know, before, but I recognize it now.
7: Kaufman plans to sleep there weekly until the shelter becomes a national model, and guests have a real shot at thriving. I'm Kyle Harris, Denverite.
6: After months of going back and forth, the Senate and House have come to an agreement on a housing reform package. Here's CPR congressional reporter Caitlin Kim.
9: The 21st Century Road to Housing Act is designed to help build and develop more houses across the country. It's also aimed at making housing more affordable. After some tweaks, including ending a disaster recovery block grant after 3 years, nixing a home sales requirement for institutional investors, and some community bank deregulation, all corners of the Capitol are on board. It could soon pass both chambers and head to the president's desk. It would be a win for Congress as members face re-election this November, and affordability is a key issue for voters. Caitlin Kim, CPR News.
6: Gas prices are easing up in Colorado. The average price for a gallon of regular unleaded has dropped below $4, down about 23 cents from a week ago. The state's most expensive gas is in Pitkin County right now at about $5.60 a gallon. This is CPR News.

0: Everybody dies, but what happens after death is not certain. Since losing her daughter Joby to a brain tumor, CPR's Andrea Dukakis has contemplated what happens next.
1: I think I'm like a lot of people who lose someone they love. I'm just obsessed with this hope that she's still around and she's okay wherever she is.
0: A new Colorado Matters series combines a journalist's lens with a mother's yearning for answers. 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

0: The NBA Finals and the World Cup games have us wondering, why do sports announcers talk like that? I'm Flora Lichtman, and this is Science Friday. A linguist breaks down the sentence structure, elocution, and pitch of sports announcer talk.
1: Once they get to that goal, not only do they go to a higher pitch, but they slow down that very fast articulation rate, and they'll often elongate the vowels. And it's in!
0: And inside the teeny tiny world of microbial warfare.
2: You can have a weapon like a, you know, like a sword. You can keep on poking your neighbor. You can have these sort of teeny weeny bombs you sort of unload into the environment and then kill whoever is out there.
0: And then we'll meet, I'm not joking, zombie sea cucumbers.
3: They kind of straddle that line between what is alive and what is dead.
0: That's after this.
4: Live from NPR News in Washington, I'm Janine Herbst. Israel and the militant group Hezbollah in Lebanon announced a ceasefire today, but the fighting hasn't stopped. Lebanon says at least 47 people, including children, were killed in Israeli strikes today. Israel says four soldiers died as troops pushed further into southern Lebanon. This after Iran postponed today's planned talks on the U.S.-Iranian ceasefire deal. Several Republican lawmakers have blasted that deal, and Dalia Scheinlin, a political advisor based in Tel Aviv, says it's not good for the U.S. or Israel.
5: The current memorandum of understanding is extremely vague. It stops the war before Israelis believe the goals have been accomplished. I mean, it's not just a matter of belief. The aims Israel and the U.S. set out had not been accomplished, and it's opening the pathway for an agreement that looks very poor from Israeli perspective. So there's a lot of confusion and, you know, disappointment and fear.
4: Speaking there to NPR's Here and Now. For Iran, she says the country has much more leverage now because it showed the world that its control of the Strait of Hormuz gives Tehran considerable bargaining power. Researchers are calling on the Trump administration to revoke a new ban on a certain type of data privacy protection at the Census Bureau. NPR's Hansi Lo Wang has more.
6: Federal law requires the Census Bureau to keep people anonymous in its statistics. The Trump administration has banned one of the main ways the Bureau has done that, adding what's known as statistical noise to make certain data fuzzy, especially data about local areas and minority populations who could be easy to identify. In a statement, Commerce Department spokesperson Kristen Eichemer says the indiscriminate use of noise infusion has undermined confidence in the department's products and cast doubt on their integrity. Eichemer did not respond when NPR asked for examples. Beth Jarris of the Association of Public Data Users is concerned the ban comes with little explanation.
7: It takes the public out of the process. It takes the experts out of the process. This feels very much like a political choice.
6: The Census Bureau took down multiple pages about data privacy protections from its website. Hansi Lo Wang, NPR News.
4: At least 159 service members have the flu. Two are hospitalized amid a flu outbreak at Lackland Air Force Base in San Antonio. Texas Public Radio's David Martin Davies has more.
8: San Antonio Congressman Joaquin Castro confirmed the spike in cases in a social media post. He also said one recruit from the 37th Training Wing died this week from a medical emergency, but it's not clear at this time if that was directly related to the flu. Military medical personnel are isolating and treating trainees who show symptoms and monitoring those who may have been exposed. 2 months ago, Defense Secretary Pete Hegseth ended mandatory influenza vaccinations for military personnel. Castro was calling that decision reckless and has requested a full investigation into the outbreak and the trainee's death. For NPR News, I'm David Martin Davies in San Antonio.
4: You're listening to NPR News.
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10: This is CPR News. I'm Bozzy Kanani. Reservoirs supplying the Metro Denver area are well below average and likely shrinking for the rest of the year. CPR's Sam Brash has more.
11: Denver Water serves 1.5 million people in Denver and its suburbs. A recent supply update shows its reservoirs were 81% full on June 15. That's compared to an average of 95%. With snowpack long gone and irrigation season picking up, those levels are set to drop even further. The utility has already limited lawn watering to 2 days per week. It's hoping those types of rules can help cut overall usage by 20%. And if it can't, residents and businesses can expect further restrictions. I'm Sam Brash, CPR News.
10: In Larimer County, prosecutors are seeking to dismiss the arson charge they filed against a man after the destructive Alexander Mountain fire. Jason Hobby presented alibi evidence, including mobile phone data, to the state, indicating he could not have started the fire. That fire did more than $30 million in damage and destroyed 29 homes. Hobby still faces other charges that he posed as a police officer and menaced people on the ranch where he worked. The National Western Center has named its next CEO, Kate Girardi. She brings an extensive resume in venue management that includes positions with AEG and the Barclays Center. Girardi wants to bring more community programming and homegrown events to the venue.
12: Definitely taking a look, especially with the opening of CoBank Arena, to identify some of those opportunities, because in this industry, there are so many events and so many opportunities to drive programming to various events in and around Denver.
10: Girardi takes over as the National Western Center goes through a $1.6 billion redevelopment project. This is CPR News.
13: I'm Andrew Earls with Wright Water Engineers, and we sponsor CPR. A lot of CPR's listeners are part of our client base, and I'm always impressed at how many say, "We heard about you on CPR." 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
14: Three dribbles. One shot for the championship. He got it! 4-point lead, 7.5 to go. De'Aaron Fox across.
15: If you watched the NBA Finals last weekend, go Knicks, it was easy to marvel at the skill of the players. But they weren't the only performers putting on the show.
14: Left wing handoff to Wembanyama with two. Takes a three that he misses too strong. It's happening, Knicks fans. It's happening. It's been 53 years. But for this moment, it was well worth the wait.
16: Enjoy it, Knicks fan. Signed, sealed, and delivered, your 2026 New York Knicks.
15: The sentence structure, the elocution, the pitch, the patois, the announcers seem to be playing a beautiful game of their own. And it turns out there are rules to this register. Linguists have studied it and even given the speech pattern its own name, sports announcer talk. Here to break it down is sociolinguist and dialectologist Dr. Valerie Friedland from the University of Nevada, Reno. Valerie, welcome to Science Friday.
1: Well, thank you. And such a fun topic. I'm so excited to talk about it.
15: I'm obsessed. I'm just obsessed by it. Okay. So the way sports announcers talk has actually been studied?
1: It has. It has. Yes. There, you know, it's actually been studied for about 35 years. The first real study of sports announcer register was done by a linguist named Charles Ferguson and his students, which was published in 1983. And I remember reading it in grad school and finding it really entertaining then. And it still holds up to this day.
15: So break it down for me. What are the conventions of sports announcer talk?
1: There are two different sort of areas that we look at when we look at sports announcer talk, and it turns out to be really, really unique and very different than our everyday casual talk. He found that there were a lot of omissions and simplifications and reductions. So, and the example you played, you could hear it. They just sort of use, you know, baskets and shots and counts. They don't really use full sentences a lot of the time, especially when they're doing play-by-play action. There's a little more of the fullness when you have the color commentary and explain areas that we look at when we look at sports announcer talk. And it turns out to be really, really unique and very different than our everyday casual talk. He found that there were a lot of omissions and simplifications and reductions. So, and the example you played, you could hear it. They just sort of use, you know, baskets and shots and counts. They don't really use full sentences a lot of the time, especially when they're doing play-by-play action. There's a little more of the fullness when you have the color commentary and explaining things about players and their backstories. But generally, when you're reporting and narrating,

0: Scorpions strike fear in the hearts of many. Can you learn to love them? I'm Flora Lichtman, and this is Science Friday. It's a scorpion palooza, from ancient giant ones the size of a Labrador to modern scorpion mating rituals.
1: They're facing each other, and they'll squish their little scorpion mouths together, and they'll kiss each other with their mouth parts.
0: Isn't that sweet? Plus, the FDA approved a new sunscreen ingredient for the first time in over two decades. We'll explain why it's making waves in the world of sunblock science, and why music has the power to transport us to a different place and time. Don't go away. That's after this.
2: Live from NPR News in Washington, I'm Janine Herbst. The U.S. says Israel and Hezbollah, the Iranian-backed militant group, have agreed to a ceasefire. The continued fighting in Lebanon led to the postponement of talks on a ceasefire deal between the U.S. and Iran scheduled for today in Switzerland. NPR's Carrie Kahn has more from Tel Aviv.
3: The announcement comes as clashes between Israel and the militants escalated overnight with intensified Israeli bombardments, killing at least 47 people and injuring 97, according to Lebanese health officials. Four Israeli soldiers were killed by Hezbollah. Israel says it will not withdraw troops from southern Lebanon, where it occupies a great swath of the country. The mayor of Nabatea told NPR immediately following the 4 p.m. start of the ceasefire, multiple Israeli airstrikes hit targets in the area lasting at least 20 minutes, including one in the heart of his Lebanese city. Carrie Kahn, NPR News, Tel Aviv.
2: The Obama Presidential Center opened this week in Chicago, and as NPR's Tamara Keith reports, it presents an America where the past 10 years never happened.
4: President Trump isn't a presence in the Obama Presidential Museum, though many of the milestones on the timeline of Obama's two terms displayed in the museum have since been reversed by Trump. And in his speech dedicating the center, Obama criticized his successor without saying his name.
5: For us to give in now, after all this country's been through, to cynicism and division would be a betrayal of our founding ideas.
4: Trump, on the other hand, criticizes Obama by name frequently and without prompting.
6: And Obama wouldn't do it.
4: Like at his G7 press conference this week, where he said Obama's name 8 times. Tamara Keith, NPR News, Chicago.
2: The Department of Homeland Security is canceling its plan to put an Immigration and Customs Enforcement detention facility in a Georgia town. It's one of several warehouses around the country where similar conversion plans are reportedly being scrapped. Molly Samuel from member station WABE in Atlanta has more.
7: There had been outcry over the warehouse plans, which took shape under former DHS Secretary Kristi Noem. Officials in the city of Social Circle worried about water and sewer capacity and how close the warehouse was to an elementary school. Last month, the Georgia town sued the federal government. Senator Raphael Warnock reacted to the cancellation in a news conference.
8: These things that were happening in the quiet of night, we shined the light on it. We elevated it. The people raised their voices, and they got their victory.
7: City officials said Congressman Mike Collins confirmed the cancellation. DHS says the agency is moving to use existing detention space. For NPR News, I'm Molly Samuel in Atlanta.
2: Wall Street is closed today in observance of the Juneteenth holiday. 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
10: This is CPR News and KRCC. I'm Corey Jones. If you're traveling this weekend, you'll see some relief at the gas pump. The average price for a gallon of regular unleaded has dropped below $4. That's down about 23 cents from a week ago. AAA Colorado says falling oil prices are welcome, but that ongoing tensions in the Middle East could still push prices higher this summer. Right now, the state's most expensive gas is in Pitkin County at about $5.60 a gallon. The cheapest is in Adams County at around $3.70. After months of going back and forth, the U.S. Senate and House have come to an agreement on a housing reform package, CPR's Caitlin Kim reports.
6: The 21st Century Road to Housing Act is designed to help build and develop more houses across the country. It's also aimed at making housing more affordable. After some tweaks, including ending a disaster recovery block grant after 3 years, nixing a home sales requirement for institutional investors, and some community bank deregulation, all corners of the Capitol are on board. It could soon pass both chambers and head to the president's desk. It would be a win for Congress as members face re-election this November, and affordability is a key issue for voters. Caitlin Kim, CPR News.
10: And someone tried to start a wildfire in Chaffee County. The local sheriff's office says firefighters found several scorched trees that appeared to be doused in gasoline near Clear Creek Reservoir. One tree also had a container filled with an accelerant tied to it. The fire burned itself out before it could spread. Officials are asking the public for information as much of the state faces high wildfire danger. This is CPR News and KRCC.
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0: This is Science Friday. I'm Flora Lichtman. Later in the hour, a scorpion science palooza. Can we convince you to love or even just appreciate the scorpion? Plus, why listening to music can transport you back in time. But first, the FDA recently approved a sunscreen ingredient that's been used in Europe and Asia for years. It's called bemetrizinol, also known as BEMT. And this is a big deal because it's the first new sunscreen ingredient approved in the U.S. in over 2 decades. Meanwhile, skin cancer has become the most common cancer in the U.S. Here to get into the chemistry of sunblock is AJ Adey, a chemistry PhD candidate studying sunscreen at UCLA. She's also the founder of Sula Labs, which tests sunscreen and other cosmetics formulations. AJ, welcome to Science Friday.
12: Thank you for having me. I'm excited to chat.
0: Me too. Is this approval big news in your world?
12: Oh, for sure. I think over 2 decades, as you said, has been the last time that there's been a UV filter approval in the United States. So this fundamentally changes the landscape a bit.
0: Well, how is bemetrizinol different from other sunscreen ingredients?
12: Yeah, so BEMT is actually the first UV filter that has been approved that is an organic UV filter that is generally recognized as safe and effective. So I say organic very intentionally because there are two UV filter classes that are allowed in the United States in organic UV filters. So that would be zinc oxide and titanium dioxide. And then there are organic UV filters. And those are ones like hemosilane, octisalane, oxybenzone, avobenzone. So BEMT would fall under the organic class. And it would be the first and only one that contains this generally recognized as safe and effective status.
0: Does this new ingredient feel different, look different, go on differently?
12: So it definitely has an advantage over zinc oxide and titanium dioxide in that it goes on the skin a little bit more transparently than you would expect from inorganic filters. So that's a great advantage, but I would say the biggest advantage is actually in how efficiently it protects the skin from harmful UV damage.
0: Say more.
12: Yeah, so there are a lot of UV filters already allowed in the United States, but a lot of them really skew towards UVB protection, which is useful because sun protection factor really narrowly measures the ability for a sunscreen to protect you from UVB rays. What's great about BEMT is that it actually very efficiently absorbs both UVB and UVA rays, which would make it more of a broad spectrum filter. And that's exciting because typically you have to combine several different UV filters and sunscreens to get a broad spectrum claim. Whereas with BEMT, you can do so a little bit more efficiently without taking up so much of the sunscreen's real estate. Now, the only other UV filter that does absorb broad spectrum is avobenzone, allowed in the United States. But the thing about avobenzone is that it does require other UV filters to stabilize it. So this is really the most efficient UV filter as far as that.
0: And what's the difference between UVA and UVB light?
12: So UVB light, particularly as with BEMT, you can do so a little bit more efficiently without taking up so much of the sunscreen's real estate. Now, the only other UV filter that does absorb broad spectrum is avobenzone, allowed in the United States. But the thing about avobenzone is that it does require other UV filters to stabilize it. So this is really the most efficient UV filter as far as that.
0: And what's the difference between UVA and UVB light?
12: So UVB light, particularly, I think we associate more with sunburn, whereas UVA

0: sunscreen, is BEMT any safer or is its chemistry any different?
1: Yeah, to pass any UV filter in the United States, it requires a lot of toxicological evidence, and it requires evidence of understanding how a filter could interact with human biology. What's great about BEMT is that it's actually a lot larger of a molecule than other UV filters that we've seen. And so it's well beyond a limit that one would be concerned for, you know, extreme biological absorption profiles or exposure that could be harmful to the human skin or human body. So that's also a really great advantage because the, you know, toxicity risk profile is significantly lower than you would, than one would expect.
0: You mentioned that BEMT doesn't leave as much of that white cast on the skin. Mm-hmm. What gives sunscreen that white color?
1: So, you know, that can be kind of a deterrent for a lot of people for wearing sunscreens. It all comes down to light scattering. Any color that we can see is a consequence of something reflecting visible light. And so what's really great about zinc oxide and titanium dioxide is that they can absorb UV, but they also scatter light in such a way that we can see the color white. And that also can be caused by aggregation and agglomerates of these zinc oxide and titanium dioxide minerals, particles, in such a way that larger aggregates scatter more visible light. Those are inherently pigments as well. That's why we see zinc oxide and titanium dioxide also in paints and coatings. And they just so happen to also absorb UV really well.
0: I love your gusto for this subject.
1: Yeah, I mean, I like you said, I'm a PhD candidate and, you know, this is my field of work. So thank you.
0: This is your actual thesis.
1: Yeah, quite literally. Sunscreen, white cast, biological interactions. Like this is, I could go on forever.
0: It's really fascinating. Thank you, AJ.
1: No problem. Thank you for having me.
0: AJ Ade, a chemistry PhD candidate studying sunscreen at UCLA. Given the benefits of BEMT and that it's been used across the world for many, many years, why didn't the FDA approve it sooner? And what does this sunscreen tale tell us about FDA approvals and how our system for regulating drugs works? Here with some answers is health journalist Michael Scaturo, who's been following sunscreen formulations and regulation for years and most recently wrote about it for KFF News. Michael, thanks for being here.
2: Thanks for having me.
0: So why did it take so long to get this ingredient approved?
2: I think the main reason is that it's expensive to bring a new drug through the FDA, because in the United States, sunscreen chemicals are considered over-the-counter drugs. In France or in Korea or in many places around the world, sunscreens and sunscreen chemicals are considered cosmetics. And so they don't really have to be subjected to animal tests. But in the US, the FDA defines sunscreen as an OTC, an over-the-counter drug, which is kind of like aspirin or cough syrup or anything that you might buy, like a Walgreens or a CVS. And those are things that have to go through traditionally an animal testing process. So DSM, the company that manufactures this chemical, had to submit that data. And so that's hard, right? Because it's very expensive. It cost them about $18 million to bring this new chemical through the FDA. And Congress has tried in like two laws now to sort of nudge the FDA in the direction of alternative testing methods. And they're not quite convinced, because for this new-ish, right? This new for us in the US, but widely used globally, this BEMT was still subjected to animal tests.
0: Why is sunscreen regulated like a drug?
2: That's a good question. I think it's because the FDA is concerned about the potential toxicity of a product that people use every day. People are putting a lot of this on their bodies. And I think their position would be that they have to really be certain that that some of these drugs don't cause reproductive harm, or that they have a low level of toxicity in the body.
0: I mean, we put a lot of things on our body every day, like lotion and cosmetics. So does the rationale go beyond that?
2: Well, so in writing about this over the last 2 years, I kept hearing that the FDA is very proud

0: of its record in the 1960s of having been one of the only regulators globally to have prevented thalidomide from being sold in the U.S. That's the drug that caused egregious harm to fetuses in many countries and led to people being born with birth defects. And so they have always been very, very overcautious. And I think that in this case, they might be overcorrecting.
1: At the same time, I mean, there is this sort of anti-sunscreen movement in the U.S. right now with their skepticism around the safety of sunscreen. How does this story fit in with that?
0: I think the sunscreen controversy kind of started in 2019, around then, because the FDA did tests on several sunscreen ingredients that have been sold for a while, have been considered to be safe to be in sunscreens. But they basically found that in some certain chemicals were appearing in very, very small amounts in the human bloodstream. And I think they reclassified these drugs as, and it's very complicated, not GRASSE, which that's like not generally recognized as safe and effective for use in sunscreens. So it's a really complicated way of saying that they needed more data to know whether these chemicals were safe. They were not necessarily saying they're not safe. Uh-huh. They were just saying we would like more data because we don't really know. And it made people really wonder, like, well, can they trust these things? So there were about 12 chemicals that were moved into this not GRASSE, so not considered, not generally recognized as safe and effective for use in sunscreens category. But the industry has over the last few years phased out those chemicals, but essentially four are still widely used in sunscreens. So it's just to say it's very complicated. The FDA, they've let these chemicals exist in a kind of gray area because they said, again, they're not generally recognized as safe and effective for use in sunscreens, but you can still use them.
1: Okay.
0: And that's very confusing.
1: It is a gray area.
0: Right. And I'll say this, like, if you look at like this, I'm in Germany right now and I purchased the sunscreen, and on the front of the packaging of this sunscreen says, like, it says this is free of microplastic. It's free of octinoxate. It doesn't have homosalate because it's no longer used in Europe. So the European companies are starting to market the fact that they no longer use some of these chemicals that in the US are considered not GRASSE. But I think everyone kind of agrees that BEMT, the new chemical, is very safe. It's the most vetted sunscreen ingredient. It has more safety data than zinc oxide or than titanium dioxide. So it's a very safe ingredient.
1: When will we see the first BEMT sunscreens on the shelves here?
0: So DSM, the company that manufactures this chemical, says that we can expect these drugs to be on store shelves in maybe latest October.
1: Latest October. Okay.
0: Mm-hmm.
1: Michael, thank you so much for joining me today.
0: Thank you so much.
1: Michael Scaturo is a health journalist based in New York City. We have to take a quick break, and when we come back, a scorpion scientist tries to make the case for why scorpions should fill you with wonder, not dread. This is Science Friday from WNYC Studios.
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1: This is Science Friday. I'm Flora Lichtman. If you have arachnophobia, consider this your opportunity to try exposure therapy because scorpions ahead. A new study suggests that 415 million years ago in modern-day England and Wales, a scorpion the length of a golden retriever was scurrying around, complete with 6-inch pincers. Some of these specimens were discovered long ago, and paleontologists had categorized them as sea-dwelling crustaceans. But a fresh look at these old fossils suggests they're not an ancient lobster at all. Dr. Richie Howard is the curator of fossil arthropods at the Natural History Museum in London, England, and the lead author on this gigantoscorpion study. Richie, welcome to Science Friday.
6: Hey, great to be here. Thank you very much.
1: I've seen this these specimens described as chonky. Does that sound right to you?
6: Yeah, I would say so. They are pretty big. They are an order of magnitude larger than any other fossil scorpion that we know of. But it's also worth considering that fossils are incomplete. It's sort of a jigsaw puzzle of an animal. So we have multiple parts of its body, but not the whole thing in one place. So it's difficult to say exactly how big it was. That's why it's roughly, we're saying roughly about a meter, roughly 3 feet long.
1: Wow. Okay. You know, from the pieces you have, does it seem like it looked like just an inflated version of a modern scorpion, or is the morphology different?
6: Yeah, it did look really different to a modern scorpion. So in an arachnid, the posterior part of the body is called the opisthosoma. And the opisthosoma is divided in scorpions specifically into the mesosoma, which is the fat bit, and the metasoma, which is the tail with the sting on the end. On the mesosoma of this scorpion, we have what are called lateral ephemera extending out of the segments. So these are sort of like wing-shaped bits. They're very reminiscent, I think, of a horseshoe crab or a trilobite.
1: Should I picture like those lobster bits on the tail?
6: Kind of, yeah, yeah. You know, these are unique among scorpions, so that suggests to us that this was doing something different to other scorpions. I think the most likely explanation for that is that it was at least partially aquatic.
1: Were these scorpions, I mean, can we extrapolate what they were, with their role in the ecosystem? Were they like the grizzly bears of their time?
6: Yeah, so this is one of the weirdest elements of the whole study, really. So the early Devonian period, when Priapus lived, is a strikingly alien landscape. So I think people are vaguely aware that there were giant arthropods in Earth's deep paleontological past.
1: Like the 2-foot dragonfly and the 8-foot long millipede, right?
6: Yeah, exactly, exactly. But they lived in the Carboniferous period. This was 55 million years after when Priapus lived. That's a world where there are jungles because trees have evolved. It's a world where there is a much more complicated, complex landscape in terms of ecology. In the early Devonian, life has only really just started spreading onto the land. That there's just some gigantic scorpion running around as well. It's kind of crazy. It's walking around in between all these sort of primitive moss-like plants and these sort of tall, weird fungusy things called prototaxites. Basically look a bit like standing stones. Really, really, really weird landscape this animal lived in. And of course, to answer the question, how on earth did it sustain itself? Unless there's loads of other large animals on the land at this point that we just don't have the fossils of, which I think is probably unlikely because how would we just missed? We've missed all of them. I think what's more likely is that it was an amphibious animal. There's much larger prey for it in the water, things like armored fish. They've been found at some of these sites as well.
1: So your work revolves around, you know, to me, I'll just show my cards, this terrifying ancient arthropods. What are your feelings on modern ones?
6: Well, I never would have got interested in fossil ones if I hadn't been interested in modern ones as well, because the modern ones are all around us. I love the modern ones. You know, I can't go outside without taking photos. I always want to know what arthropods are, because they're literally like little Pokemon that are everywhere. So, yeah, I think if you're not interested in arthropods, you're not interested in life.
1: Don't sleep on the arthropods is what I'm hearing. Richie, thank you for being here.
6: No worries. Thank you for having me.
1: Dr. Richie Howard, invertebrate paleontologist and curator of fossil arthropods at the Natural History Museum in London. If you are icked out by a scorpion the length of a Labrador, you're likely not alone. A study in the musing section of American Entomologists found that people feared scorpions above even spiders, and they're like a phobia chart topper in America. But my next guest says we have it all wrong. Here to help us stop worrying and to help learn to love the scorpion is arachnologist Dr. Lauren Esposito, a scorpion researcher and director of the nonprofit Islands and Seas. Lauren, welcome back to Science Friday.
7: Happy to be here.
1: Okay, give me three words to describe your feelings on scorpions.
7: All right, my three words are caring, ancient, and I would say, like, intriguing is the biggest thing that has kept me interested in scorpions for the last 20 years of my life.
1: Intriguing. Oh my gosh. I'm not hearing repulsion
7: Absolutely coming through. Absolutely not.
1: Okay. Well, I'm going to stand in for the vast majority of people who feel the opposite, who would rather never encounter a scorpion. And your mission today, if you choose to accept it, is to change our minds with facts. And I'm also going to give you categories, kind of like Jeopardy. And I want you to hit me with a story or some facts from the category that you think will make me and mostly our listeners see scorpions the way you do. Do you accept?
7: I accept the mission.
1: Okay. All right. First category is food and drink.
7: Food and drink. Well, food and drink is a big one because scorpions have the lowest metabolic rate of any recorded land animal, which is like move over weight loss drugs because it should be the scorpions that we're studying.
1: Wait, Gila monsters, I feel like, are the poster child for low metabolism.
7: I would say that that's true when we think about things that have a backbone like vertebrates. Gila monsters are great for low metabolism, but scorpions, they only need to eat really like once a year or maybe even less frequently than that. They don't typically need to drink water. They get all the water that they need from their prey items. And they have these like really cool adaptations to be able to restrict the amount of water that they lose. So they have book lungs. The way that they breathe is through these like internalized gill structures. So they don't like actively respire like breathing in and out, which definitely like helps reduce their metabolism.
1: Oh my gosh. So book lungs, like the pages of a book, like I should be imagining the leaves of a book.
7: You should. Like if you think about like a fish gill, like if you've ever seen a fish like opening their gill slits in and out, and there's all these kind of like pages inside there of gills. Imagine if they just took all those gills and they squished them down and they stuck them inside a pocket in their body. So a lot of arachnids have book lungs, and it's really a leftover from their ancestors that lived in the ocean. So before they moved on land, these were gills that were functioning in the ocean just like fish gills.
1: Which we talked about in this last segment with this giant scorpion. Okay, I feel like my wonder meter's going up, but I'm not getting caring, really.
7: We'll get there.
1: Okay.
7: We'll get
1: there. Our next category is anatomy.
7: Anatomy. Anatomy is a good one. One of my favorite things about scorpions, and I like to say that we're in the midst of a scorpion renaissance period where we are discovering more information about scorpions than we've known cumulatively across all of history, like every single year.
1: Really?
7: Yeah, really.
1: Is it because people are just like jumping on the scorpion bandwagon?
7: I mean, I think that you'll be jumping on the scorpion bandwagon at the end of this conversation. But yes, that's part of it. Part of it is that there are simply more researchers studying scorpions than there's ever been. But I think the other part of it really has to do with a recent revelation that does have to do with anatomy. Scorpions have an exoskeleton, so their skeleton is on the outside of their body. But what's really cool about scorpions is that they have this pigment embedded in their exoskeleton that fluoresces under ultraviolet light. And so if you take like a black light, like a party light, normally you'd shine it on your shoelaces and you'd see they're like really bright and purple. But if you shine them on a scorpion, they glow this bright green color. And what that's allowed us to do is to go out at night when they're active and look for them with UV light. It's like a secret weapon for detecting scorpions. And it's allowed us to discover way more species than we ever knew about. So like 100 years ago, we knew about something like 200 scorpions on Earth. And Wow. Now we know about over 2,500.
1: What about their venom?
7: Okay. Well, I mean, let's get to the brass tacks, which is scorpion venom, right? That's the thing that we're scared of. We're scared of scorpions stinging us because that's like the legends that we hear. Like, you're going to die instantly if a scorpion stings you. And I'm not going to say that that's not true entirely, like universally, right? That's untrue. Because there are places in the world where there are genuinely dangerous scorpions. But often the thing that makes them more dangerous is people's access to medical care. So nowadays we have really effective antivenins that can counteract the effects of scorpion venom very well. And so if you can reach a hospital and get antivenom, you'll be able to survive a scorpion sting. So the vast majority of scorpions pose no danger whatsoever to humans. Of the 2,500 scorpions on Earth, there's only about 50 or less that are dangerous to humans. Like 99% of scorpions don't pose any harm to humans. But
1: that's helpful. Go on.
7: The 1% are really interesting, not because they could kill you, which it's not actually the scorpion venom itself that can kill you. It's the effects of your body responding to this like trick that the venom plays on your brain. And so venom is a cocktail. And one of the things in this cocktail is a neurotransmitter inhibitor. And so what it does is it goes in and it interferes with the way that your cells signal each other, your nerve cells. And so it tells your brain that your hand is like experiencing some severe trauma when all that's actually happened is you got a prick on your finger. Like nothing else is going on other than the scorpion venom tricking your brain to think that you're like being smashed with a sledgehammer. And what happens is that your brain turns on this immune response that raises your blood pressure, and that really rapid increase in blood pressure can have downstream consequences like a heart attack. And the heart attack is ultimately what kills you. So it's not technically the scorpion, it's you.
1: It's me killing me, as always. Okay, let's get to my favorite category, mating and dating.
7: Scorpion dating is like pretty serious business. So here's how it works. Scorpions are out at night, checking, surveying the scene, seeing who's around. A male finds a female. He approaches her. And as he approaches her, he starts kind of doing this like shuddering movement that's like almost like, hey, check me out. Look at me. And
1: like flashing his pincers or
7: no, like
1: tail?
7: Shaking
1: What's
7: his entire
1: on?
7: Body. Like his whole body's shaking.
1: Cool.
7: Yeah. And if she doesn't react aggressively or run away, he keeps making slow movements towards her. And eventually he reaches out and grabs her hands with his hands and begins.
1: Hands,
7: like their claws are grabbing each other. So they're facing each other. They're holding hands and they start to dance. And we call this like in a scientific term, we call it a pas de deux, like a couple's dance, a ballroom dance. And while all arachnids do some kind of mating ritual, like all of them kind of dance for each other or do some kind of thing that's interactive, scorpions are like the ballroom dancers of arachnids. So when I say it's like dating, it's really like kind of a courtship that is picky. And they continue this dance for a while. And eventually, if the male does like a good enough dance, then he'll finally deposit sperm onto the ground. They deposit it on this kind of jelly stalk that they comes out of their body. And at the top of the stalk, they put a little package of sperm and he'll guide the female towards it because they're still holding hands. Oh, I forgot to say that they kiss each other and they do occasionally sting each other in what we call
1: on
7: sexual
1: the mouth?
7: Sting.
1: Like
7: yes.
1: What?
7: Like they're facing each other and they'll put their squish their little scorpion mouths together and they'll like kiss each other with their mouth parts.
1: I feel like you're making this up, Lauren.
7: No.
1: And we never know because no one studies scorpions. But
7: there's like 25 of us. Come on. And then sometimes there's a sting, which is like, you know, the sort of kinky side of dating. But eventually, if she's pleased with all of this, then she'll pick up the sperm package that he's left for her. And she'll store his sperm until she feels like the conditions are good for having babies, and at which point she'll inseminate herself.
1: Wow. So she has control over when she's getting pregnant.
7: She has control over when she's getting pregnant. So she like kind of evaluates the environment. And if the conditions are good, if it's like a good rainy year with lots of prey, then she'll allow for internal fertilization using the sperm. And the craziest
1: where does she keep the sperm? Like in a purse?
7: Yeah,
1: I don't understand.
7: Like in a little scorpion purse inside her body. Like genuinely. There's like a little pocket and she stores the sperm inside the pocket.
1: Let me just tuck this away for later. I got to live my life. I got to live my full life right now.
7: Exactly. She's living her best life until she gets pregnant. So scorpions, unlike all other arachnids and basically all insects for the most part, they get pregnant. So they inseminate themselves and then that sperm, you know, combines with all the eggs that she has in her body and those eggs start to grow into embryos inside her body, just like a mammal gets pregnant. And they don't come out until they're fully formed little scorpionlings.
1: Wait, live birth?
7: Live birth.
1: Is that what you're telling me?
7: Yes, live birth.
1: That's unusual, right?
7: It's pretty unusual. And they even, like, it's so crazy because they come out in, like, a little amniotic sac, just like a vertebrate does. And then the sac bursts as she's giving birth. And then they crawl up onto her back and she takes care of them after that.
1: How many in a litter?
7: Well, it depends. So, like, scorpions vary a lot in size. And some smaller species maybe only have two scorpionlings. That's a technical term, scorpionlings.
1: That's the first cute thing I've heard.
7: It is.
1: Go ahead.
7: It's cute. And then, like, in other species, the highest number recorded is, like, 156.
1: Oh.
7: That's a lot of babies.
1: That's a lot of babies. And then she takes care of them.
7: Then she takes care of them. She keeps them on her back for the first, instar is the technical term, but it means, like, the first time they molt their exoskeleton and grow a new one. And at that point, they'll kind of start to wander away from her. Sometimes they'll stay a little longer. Sometimes they'll leave immediately. But that's sort of the end of the parent-child relationship.
1: Oh, my God. What's your favorite scorpion fact?
7: My favorite scorpion fact is that we are still describing new species every single year from the United States. Which I think, for me, that's like an important fact because as a kid, I always grew up thinking that we've discovered everything there is to discover. And if we find something, it's like from some remote jungle out there in the world somewhere that nobody's ever been in before. But the reality is, like, we're finding things from the Central Valley of California, which is one of the most high-intensity agricultural areas in the world. So I think the really cool thing about scorpions is there's so much left to learn, and we need so many more scorpion biologists to do it.
1: That's right. Get over your ick, young budding scientists. There's a whole scorpion world out there. Lauren, I think you've convinced me. I think you've done it. They're amazing, and there's so much more to learn.
7: Yay for scorpions.
1: Thank you. Thank you for coming on and doing this.
7: Thank you. It was a pleasure.
1: Dr. Lauren Esposito is a scorpion researcher and director of the nonprofit Islands and Seas and founder of 500 Queer Scientists. Okay, what about you, listeners? Did we succeed in turning you scorpion skeptics into scorpion stans? Give us a call. 877-4-SCIFRI is our number. 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But when we come back, why music has the power to transport us to a different time and place, like a sweaty roller rink from the 1990s. This is Science Friday from WNYC Studios.
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14: I'm Bozzy Kanani with these headlines. Three Coloradan motorcyclists were killed this week in a car crash in northern Idaho. Two of them were identified as a sergeant and a deputy with the Larimer County Sheriff's Office. The other victim was the sergeant's son-in-law. The three were hit by a pickup passing in a no-passing zone outside the town of Kuski. The driver of the truck is a 60-year-old woman from Colorado Springs. The Bureau of Land Management sold more than 147 oil and gas leases in Colorado this week, the largest such sale in the state in more than a decade. That accounts for more than 134,000 acres of public lands. It comes as the Trump administration has ramped up oil and gas leasing across the West and reduced how much companies pay for those leases. More news at CPR.org and KRCC.org.
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1: This is Science Friday. I'm Flora Lichtman. Do you ever hear a song that seems to immediately transport you to a specific time and place? I am a little embarrassed by this, but this song does always get me.

0: I'm 13 in Saints roller ring. The disco lights are going. I'm holding another seventh grader's sweaty hand, and it is all very, very awkward. I'm sure you have your own version. And this auditory wormhole has a name, a musical daydream. And my next guest is kind of obsessed with figuring them out, why they happen, how they happen, and what they tell us about ourselves. Dr. Elizabeth Margulis is the director of Princeton's Music Cognition Lab. She's also the author of the book Transported, The Everyday Magic of Musical Daydreams. Elizabeth, thanks for being here.
1: Thanks so much for having me.
0: Do you have a relationship with Dave Matthews Band?
1: You know what? I have a sibling who has a deep relationship with Dave Matthews Band. So I have a kind of vicarious relationship.
0: Well, you're lucky. Okay. So this may be a dumb question, but is there a scientific definition of a daydream?
1: Well, when it comes to daydreaming in general, that includes experiences like mind wandering. And when we're thinking about musical daydreams, they can feel idiosyncratic and subjective in that same way. But we're learning that typically the music is driving the contents of what you're imagining in really interesting ways.
0: Well, tell me about that. How is the music driving the contents of my daydream?
1: So in the example that you played, I'm just going to go out on a limb and guess that you literally were in a Saints roller rink while that song was playing. And that is one mechanism, right? That's the they're playing our song phenomenon where something really just imprints on the sound and can come back decades later and carry
0: like
1: with it.
0: Like a smell.
1: Exactly.
0: Bringing you back.
1: Exactly. Yeah. But, you know, the thing about musical cues in these cases, though, is they tend to trigger more of a reliving full of these kind of sensory details than just a simple recollection. But there are also cases where it's a song you've never heard before and it transports you to some prior phase of your life. And that can't be explainable in quite the same way. There are also cases where you hear music and you get lost in some kind of imagining of something that never really happened to you or is just entirely fantastical and couldn't really happen to you. And in those cases, the mechanism is a little different.
0: I mean, do some types of music elicit musical daydreams more easily than others?
1: Yes. So there's a known reminiscence bump for music from your teenage years, and where you tend to like that music more even later in life and have more vivid personal memories associated with it. But there's also a secondary reminiscence bump for music from your parents' teenage years. And what we think is going on there is that when you are a tiny person and don't have control over what's playing on the kitchen radio, your parents often have the music from their teenage years queued up.
0: What about genres? I mean, do some genres hit people harder?
1: Yeah, we've seen this kind of daydreaming happen across all the genres we've studied, and we've tried to study a lot of them. We do find that the more we're looking at kind of instrumental music that doesn't have lyrics, the more kind of pronounced we get these kinds of fantastical imaginings, especially.
0: Mm. So what is going on in people's brain when they're having a musical daydream?
1: We've been able to take a look because now that we've done all this behavioral research and we know for certain songs that people won't have heard before we put them in the scanner, but we've played them for other people outside the scanner and we know what they're likely to imagine, we can now bring them in to get an MRI scan and play them either this song or play them a recording of someone speaking the story we know that they're likely to imagine, and then compare their brain activity across these two conditions.
0: And what do you see?
1: Using that, we see the emergence of these higher order areas, like the default mode network, that carry this kind of meaning of this imagined story across these sensory modalities.
0: So you're not just seeing like the auditory cortex lighting up, you're seeing other parts of the brain
1: exactly
0: deal with narrative.
1: Exactly. So yes, we see all the things you'd expect when you listen to music in terms of auditory processing and all of that. But we're also able to see using this paradigm that we're getting this higher order area active as well.
0: I want to talk about a big part of your research, which is shared musical daydreams, which is so fascinating, for songs people haven't heard before. So I want to play a clip, and listeners, pay attention to what your brain starts to think about.

0: Okay, so for me, I get, saloon vibes, wooden bar, one of those doors with the slats swinging open. Where do other people's minds go when they hear this?
1: Pretty much the same neighborhood. What we often get from people is a lonely cowboy. We get specifically those two words often, sitting on a porch looking over a ghost town. Sometimes there's a tumbleweed involved. And what's so interesting here is that's actually an example of Chinese art music.
0: So not a cowboy, not a Western tune is what I'm
1: No,
0: hearing.
1: what's really interesting is that, it can be music. This is music, maybe even in a style that the participants in our studies may have not even been familiar with. Yet, nevertheless, they have this immediate kind of imagining that's shared with each other about what they're hearing.
0: Did you run this experiment outside of the US as well?
1: Yes, we were able, through funding from the National Science Foundation, to also run it in a remote village in China. And there, what we saw is that in exactly the same way, people have these ready narrative imaginings that are very similar to one another, but what comes to mind is very different than what the US participants imagine.
0: Yeah, what did the participants in China imagine?
1: So there we had a sorrowful romantic loss. So
0: Okay, so romantic is different than cowboy, but sorrowful feels like a lonely
1: exactly.
0: cowboy to me. We're not that far off,
1: Right. Those
0: right?
1: two are in the same sentimental universe, but differences in the kind of concrete semantic details.
0: I want to do one more experiment. So listeners, we're going to play another clip. Lock in and think about what this piece evokes.

0: Okay, for me, I'm getting Candlestick in the Library vibes.
1: That's really in the same direction as what our participants said, although I would say milder. people tended to imagine someone alone in a house getting stalked by a murderer.
0: Whoa. And this was, and this was across your two sites in America?
1: Exactly. Yes. And, you know, we saw this in one place coming up again and again and again. We were so surprised that, you know, before believing these results, we wanted to run it again in a completely different geographic location, a different state. And we did that. And in came, you know, these same reports of sinister home stalking.
0: Did you run this in this village in rural China as well?
1: We did. Yes. We were able to take these same excerpts and bring them to this village in rural China where people speak Dong. And for this particular excerpt, and you know, for all the excerpts, they cued stories very easily. And people within the village tended to produce stories that were very similar to other people in the village for particular excerpts. And in this case, the story that people reported was having fun outside, playing games with friends, which seems really
0: vastly
1: far
0: different
1: from the U.S. imagining.
0: Yeah. What does that tell you?
1: What we think is happening here is that if you are a listener in the U.S., you might care a lot about the fact that this excerpt is atonal and be kind of blinded to other aspects of it. So by atonal, I just mean it's not kind of following these patterns that let you make sense of a particular key that it's in or something like that. Whereas the listeners in this village ostensibly cared less about the fact that it was atonal and could kind of clue in instead to the fact that it has these really short notes that jump back and forth between high and low registers. When you start thinking of it that way, you can see how it reads as playful. And sort of the broader point that I think emerges here is that we have these stable networks of association that emerge across lifetimes of exposure to sounds that can kind of surface and surprise us, but that it really is this shared kind of current of association and meaning that we're all kind of living within that can fluctuate and change dynamically with time and place and the kinds of patterns that we're experiencing in our lives, but can also be stable enough to be really interesting.
0: Yeah, it's shared within a community, but maybe not shared necessarily more broadly.
1: That's exactly
0: the
1: right.
0: Specific response.
1: Exactly. Yeah. Yeah.
0: I mean, you're a musician. Do you and other musicians experience musical daydreams differently?
1: I started getting curious about this phenomenon because my students were describing it to me when we were
0: Wait,
1: talking.
0: You didn't have them yourself?
1: Well, I've been brainwashed to a certain extent by getting extensive formal training in a conservatory setting, right? I was a classical pianist. And so I'd really been trained to listen in this other kind of way and lost touch a little bit, I think, with this intuitive kind of response. And
0: how did you listen? Tell me, explain the
1: you
0: difference.
1: You know, to be honest, really critically often, right? You know, like what's going on with that phrasing? I would have done that differently, right? Or, you know, in more charitable cases, you know, listening to things about how it was put together, right? And how this part relates to that part, just really up in the notes. And I'm in no way saying that that's not an incredibly valuable way of engaging with music. I just think there's this other way of listening that our studies have shown is really widespread and really powerful for people that I had lost sight of to a certain extent.
0: Do you musically daydream now?
1: Absolutely, 100%. I am reformed.
0: What takes you there?
1: I've had a bunch of really special experiences with my teenage children, especially, and with my parents to a certain extent as well, where we've been on long road trips. They've shared me the music they love. And it's this incredible opportunity for really getting behind their ears and kind of get a sense of what they're hearing in a piece. Sometimes it's uncannily, surprisingly shared, and that's very fun. Sometimes it's divergent in a way that helps me learn and stretch and become less crusty and become more connected to my children.
0: That's very sweet. Does your work into musical daydreams give us any insight into collective concert experiences? For instance, we had the bassist from Phish on recently, and we talked all about flow state and how those shows are all about finding flow for the musicians and the audience, I think. Is that just a shared musical daydream, or what are your thoughts on that?
1: We have actually looked at these experiences in live concerts, and we find the same phenomenon that, you know, when people are together in a hall, what they're imagining during one song is more similar to each other than what they're imagining across different songs. So it's you know, music driven in this same way. And I think what's lovely there is, you know, in one sense, we're kind of in our own inner experience in terms of what we're hearing. In the other, we're co-present, right? We're really alive with other people. And the fact that there's some thread between the, you know, real, the shared reality of occupying space together and the kind of inner experience, I think amplifies some of the power that we find in those experiences.
0: Are daydreams good for us?
1: 100%. Yes, we need.
0: Are you biased, these moments. Elizabeth?
1: The literature shows they're good for us. And, you know, that they're increasingly rare, right? Our opportunities for letting our mind drift are reduced to the extent that we have scrolling video feeds, right? And we're just constantly sticking stimuli in front of ourselves. No, we need to kind of have this opportunity to rovingly make sense of our, you know, disparate experiences and get practice in the kind of storytelling that helps us make sense of our worlds.
0: I mean, is that what the literature says, that that's why they're good for us as a way to process our experience? Or is it, you know, are there chemical benefits too?
1: Right. Well, I mean, so we know that there are, for example, clinical conditions where the patterns of spontaneous thought are changed in ways that are harmful. So think of depression and anxiety when you might be stuck on kind of a ruminating thought. And so what's lovely about just a song is that it's so accessible. You can just kind of press play and jumpstart some totally different thoughtscape. And that kind of movement and flow from, you know, one state to another can be really important for well-being, for creativity, and all these kinds of desirable states.
0: Do you feel like we should be dosing ourselves with music to cope with our extremely stressful world?
1: I think we already dose ourselves with music to cope with our extremely stressful world. I think there's a lot of intuitive use of music as a tool for mood regulation and for, you know, just transportation.
0: All right, Elizabeth, what song should we play out? What's the song that you think would make the most listeners go into musical daydream mode?
1: Wow, what a great question. What's the Enya song that they're playing at my kids' daycare whenever my kids were trying to go to sleep? I feel like that's a good one.
0: Elizabeth Margulis is director of Princeton's Music Cognition Lab. She's also the author of Transported, The Everyday Magic of Musical Daydreams. Thanks for being here.
1: Thank you so much. I really appreciate it.
0: That's about all the time we have for this hour. BJ Lederman composed our theme music. And if you missed any part of the show, just subscribe to our podcast. 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Just search for Science Friday. And if you have a comment or a question or a story idea, give us a ring, 877-4-SciFri. Thanks for listening. I'm Flora Lichtman.

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4: The remarkable thing here is that just 4 months ago, we went into this war side by side with Israel. And we're coming out of it deeply split on the terms to end the war.
5: I'm Natalie Kitroev. That's coming up on The Daily from The New York Times.
6: Live from NPR News in Washington, I'm Louise Schiavone. Israel and Hezbollah announced a ceasefire today, even as last night the two sides exchanged deadly strikes in Lebanon, and peace there is a prerequisite for broader peace talks between Iran and the United States. In Tel Aviv, public opinion analyst Dalia Scheinblin says in Israel, people are skeptical.
7: Iran has much further leverage now because it has proven to the world that it can use the Strait of Hormuz to establish, far greater bargaining power. And that's why we see, for example, in polls that over 70%, an extraordinary poll just taken yesterday from one of Israel's mainstream television channels, found that Israelis do not believe President Trump is going to take into account Israel's security interests in the ongoing negotiations. And in a different poll from another channel, only 18% actually supported this memorandum of understanding.
6: Political analyst Dalia Scheinblin in Tel Aviv. Here in Washington, algae has returned to the newly repainted Lincoln Memorial Reflecting Pool. Workers are using bubbles and vacuums to remove it. NPR's Rachel Treisman reports.
8: Experts say algae growth is not unexpected in the stagnant, shadeless waters of the Reflecting Pool. It was likely helped by the recent renovations that turned the pool American flag blue. Here's swimming pool specialist Steve Goodale.
9: The new darker interior surface is going to absorb more sunlight. It is going to result in water that's warmer, and that ultimately is going to lead to more prolific algae growth.
8: The National Park Service is using hydrogen peroxide and what it calls nanobubbles to oxidize the algae, which workers are vacuuming up. In the meantime, observers have noticed pieces of the new blue paint peeling off and floating to the surface. Rachel Treisman, NPR News.
6: Average gasoline prices have fallen to just below $4 a gallon. The AAA says a gallon of regular is now averaging $3.99. Still, American drivers are paying about a dollar more per gallon than they were in late February before the war with Iran. This is NPR.
10: This is CPR News and KRCC. I'm Corey Jones. Yes, the cost of gas is finally dropping in Colorado, too, after recently climbing to the highest prices in years.
11: The average price for a gallon of regular unleaded is now under $4, down about 23 cents from last week and nearly 70 cents from May. Nationally, prices have also fallen as crude oil remains below $100 a barrel. AAA says it's welcome news for summer travelers, but uncertainty in the Middle East could create higher prices later this season. The county paying the most in the state is Pitkin. The cheapest gas is in Adams County. Haley May, CPR News.
10: And removing dams along western rivers could be good for local economies. With the Mountain West News Bureau, Caleb Radel reports on new research.
12: The debate over dam removal is playing out in places like the Lower Snake River in the Pacific Northwest. There have long been efforts to restore salmon runs by removing four major dams. Those who want to keep the dam say they provide low-cost hydropower and a key transportation route for agriculture. They also warn that removal could hurt regional economies. The nonprofit research group Headwaters Economics looked at what happens after dams come down. The group analyzed 24 removals in the U.S., including the Cuchadas No. 5 Dam in Colorado. Here's lead researcher Megan Lawson.
13: Sectors that do depend on the dams make up less than 10% of local jobs.
12: She says in places like the Lower Snake River, economies are driven more by local government, manufacturing, and healthcare. Lawson adds that free-flowing rivers could also create opportunities for outdoor recreation and tourism. For the Mountain West News Bureau, I'm Caleb Radel.
10: Democratic voters are outpacing Republicans and unaffiliated voters in returning ballots for the primary. The Secretary of State's office says more than 280,000 ballots have been returned as of yesterday. Almost 41% are from registered Democrats, 32% from Republicans, 27% from unaffiliated voters.
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5: From the New York Times, I'm Natalie Kitroeff. This is The Daily.
17: On Sunday, we reached an agreement with Iran that achieves everything we set out to accomplish, everything and much more.
5: After the U.S. and Iran signed a deal to end the war and reopen the Strait of Hormuz this week, the Trump administration touted it as a huge victory.
18: We and the broader region win. Iran is weakened, their nuclear program destroyed, their economy in desperate straits.
5: But when the actual terms of the agreement became public,
19: this will go down as a tremendous foreign policy blunder.
5: It prompted a wave of criticism from lawmakers in both parties about what exactly the Trump administration had given up.
20: It's not even comparable to the Obama deal. It's worse by a lot.
19: Iran ends up stronger. Our allies in the region are weaker.
21: There's no specific commitment to the verifiable dismantling of their nuclear weapons program.
22: History demonstrates that giving billions of dollars to theocratic lunatics who want to murder us is an exceptionally bad idea.
19: I think it's a deep mistake.
5: Today, my colleague David Sanger explains what the U.S. gets out of the deal and just how much Iran stands to gain. It's Friday, June 19th. David, hello again. At this point, it feels like you are on The Daily almost every other day. So thank you so much for giving us so much of your time.
23: Great to be with you, Natalie, as always.
5: So first, what is in this deal? Start with what the U.S. got.
23: Well, the main thing that the U.S. got, Natalie, was a 60-day ceasefire in the war and sort of a return to the status quo, at least for a little while, that existed before the U.S. and Israel attacked Iran. But the key thing to know is that it didn't really address any of the issues that led the president and Prime Minister Netanyahu to attack Iran. It just sort of resets the clock, and it has one paragraph on what was the underlying cause of this war, which is Iran's nuclear program.
5: And what does it say about the program?
23: Well, the first sentence says, the Islamic Republic of Iran reaffirms that it shall not procure or develop nuclear weapons. Now, the president's been making a big deal of this, that the Iranians have promised not to do this. The only problem with that is they made the same promise in 1970 when they ratified the Nuclear Nonproliferation Treaty.
5: Right.
23: They made the same promise in 2015 when they signed the Obama-era deal. It's on the first page.
5: The key word there seems to be reaffirms.
23: Reaffirms. Then it's got a second part of this saying that they agree to sit down and talk about what they're going to do about all of Iran's nuclear program, its stockpiles of uranium. And Iran agrees that they're going to take their 11 tons of material, although they don't specify the number here, and they're going to downblend it.
5: And what does that mean Exactly. What is downblending?
23: Downblending means diluting it, essentially. And their concern is if they simply downblend it, there is always the risk that later on they could re-enrich it. But the important thing to know here is what they're not committing to, which is actually shipping the material out of the country.
5: Why is that significant?
23: Well, during the Obama era deal in 2015, they actually did agree to ship out about 97% of the stockpile they had at the time.
5: Well, to that point, on the whole, when it comes to everything relating to nuclear weapons in this deal, how does it compare to what Obama got? You've told us how much Trump cares about his deal being better than Obama's. So is it?
23: Not yet. So the administration talks a lot about conversations that they have had, understandings they think they have struck with the Iranians on the side that would resolve the big nuclear issues. But that negotiation is going to be so complex that they kicked it to a completely separate set of talks that are supposed to start in the next few days and run for 60 days. Hmm. Although everybody, including the president, has said they expect it to take longer. And you can't even compare these documents because the Obama era agreement was 150 pages of what you do with the material, how you'd inspect it, what kind of facilities you have to close, which ones you can keep open. It was incredibly detailed, and the Iranians fought over every paragraph.
5: Mm-hmm.
23: So that's not what this document is. This document's about a ceasefire. It's only got one paragraph that really deals directly with the nuclear program at all. And so the big issue here is, what do you get in the second negotiation?
5: Okay, so that remains to be settled. What about the Strait of Hormuz? This is obviously the thing that was absolutely necessary for the U.S. in order to get to this deal in the first place. You told us earlier in the week that the administration has been touting that the Strait would be open without Iran charging tolls for ships to pass through it. Is that what's in the deal on that front?
23: Well, kinda. It's in the deal for 60 days, the 60 days of this ceasefire. So after the 60 days is over, the document kind of acknowledges that Iran and Oman, which is right opposite it in the strait, may well figure out some way to exercise their sovereignty mm-hmm. and charge something. I doubt they'll call it a toll. They'll probably call it a service fee for keeping the strait open. So that's not quite returning things to the way they were in earlier mid-February of 2026.
5: Right, because back then, pre-war, there was no fee or toll at all to go through the strait.
23: That's right. But the bigger import of this is that it also suggests that Iran and Oman have some sovereign rights over this very narrow passageway that is also considered an international waterway. And if you've got rights over it to charge tolls, you may consider that you've got the right to shut it down in the future. And if that's the case, then the world has changed in a very big way at the end of this war from the way it was before.
5: So it should be good for consumers. We saw Wall Street had a huge reaction to that. How do you assess?
23: Well, it's a big win for us because we get to go back to something that approximates the conditions prior to President Trump's decision to go to war.
5: Mm-hmm.
23: So, yes, that's a reason the markets reacted so well. The price of oil dropped. Hopefully the price of gasoline will drop.
5: And should we take from that that President Trump is prioritizing solving the immediate economic issues caused by the war over preventing Iran from having this new source of power long term?
23: Natalie, he said as much in Europe.
17: So the one thing I didn't want to see is I didn't want to see economic catastrophe. If you kept this going, that could have happened.
23: He twice noted the experience of Herbert Hoover, the 31st president, right, who presided over the stock market crash that led to the Great Depression.
17: So rather than possibly going into a depression, rather than having your favorite president be Herbert Hoover? I was always the one I didn't want to be.
4: For him, this is not just an economic calculation. It's a political calculation. His entire party was telling him that if these gas prices stayed up through the summer when everybody's driving into the midterms, that he's got a big problem.
5: But despite that, you hear a lot of people in Trump's own party saying that this is not a good deal. You had Bill Cassidy, a moderate Republican senator, calling it the worst foreign policy blunder in decades.
4: That's right. And now we're hearing more and more of it. But that's mostly because of how much Iran gets up front.
5: We'll be right back.

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2: The two Democratic candidates hoping for the state's top job are campaigning right now. 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
1: Librarian and short story writer Pardeep Tour is on the next Colorado Matters. 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
3: This is The Daily. I'm Natalie Kitroev. Back to my conversation with David Sanger on just how much President Trump gave up in the peace deal with Iran. Okay, David, what are the big upfront benefits for Iran?
4: Well, the biggest upfront benefit, Natalie, is the blockade goes away. And that American blockade, to remind you, was a blockade against any shipping traffic coming into Iran and any going out.
3: Right.
4: So it basically bottled up all of their oil shipments. That's all over. So they can start shipping and money will be flowing to Iran again through those sales. And that all happens immediately. Now, once they get that oil money flowing, obviously they've got a lot of people suffering. They have a lot of rebuilding to go do. But one of the big concerns is once the money comes in, it will probably be spent in part on rebuilding many of their military facilities that were destroyed during the war. And there's nothing in the agreement that restricts where that money goes.
3: Got it. Okay, so that seems very good for Iran. What else do they get right away?
4: Well, not right away, Natalie, but very soon. They begin to get access to some of that $24, $25 billion in frozen assets, Iranian money that has been locked up in financial institutions for years. And they've been deeply interested in getting it back. And the agreement says that the money can be fully usable for payment to any ultimate beneficiary designated by Iran's central bank. Well, there are a lot of beneficiaries in Iran who are designated as terrorists or they're on sanctions lists. And this seems to suggest that they too could be recipients. And that's to say nothing of an even bigger pot of money that is described vaguely in the agreement. And that would be a $300 billion economic development fund for Iran.
3: Where is that money coming from, David?
4: Well, no one's quite sure. The U.S. says it's not coming from American taxpayers, but presumably it would come from the Gulf allies. Now, let's stop and acknowledge for a moment, this may never happen, right? I'm not even sure how the Iranian economy could absorb $300 billion. And the place is so riven with corruption that a lot of investors would be rightly concerned to think that their money would disappear into the black hole of Iran, where the IRGC, the military, does not exactly conform with normal accounting standards.
3: And what about sanctions relief? This has been another huge issue for Iran. They've been under strict economic sanctions for a really long time.
4: That's right. And those sanctions are on all kinds of things. They're on banking. They're on export controls. And they come from all kinds of places. Some have been placed by President Trump. Some were kept in place by Joe Biden, who never reversed the Trump sanctions. Some go back to the Bush administration. There are sanctions that Congress has imposed. There are sanctions the United Nations Security Council has imposed.
3: Layers upon layers of sanctions.
4: It's a big, complicated morass. But the agreement is very clear. The U.S. undertakes to terminate all types of sanctions against Iran, including all kinds of international sanctions. But again, it says that they will negotiate the details and the schedule of this as part of that 60-day negotiation. So again, the administration is relying in a very Trumpian way on the concept that the Iranians will value turning on the money spigot more than holding on to their nuclear program.
3: Taking all of these things together, It feels like a pretty massive pile of financial wins that the Trump administration is giving Iran in this negotiation. What do you make of that? It's a little surprising to me, to be honest.
4: Well, first, this is hardly the first administration to try that strategy. It is based on the concept that Iran fundamentally wants to be part of Western institutions, that it wants to be part of the global community again. And I'm sure most Iranians do. You know, we know that it's a very young population. They want visas. They want to be able to go study abroad. They want to basically do what their peers in many other countries in the region are able to go do.
3: Mm-hmm.
4: But that theory has always run into the underlying reality that the country is run by a revolutionary government. And there are many who think that it is their task to complete the 1979 revolution, which is fundamentally based on opposition to the United States. And so the president himself, in February, when he was arguing for regime change in Iran, was basically making the case, you can't make a deal like this with the existing government. Today, he wants you to believe that we can.
3: Right.
4: But not only, you know what strikes me the most about this agreement? It's the stuff that's missing.
3: What do you mean by that?
4: Well, think about missiles, right? There's no reference in the entire Memorandum of Understanding to opening a negotiation about missiles. And yet that was one of President Trump's immediate goals when he announced the opening of the war on February 28th. We heard Secretary of State Marco Rubio come back to it time and time again, saying the missile program protected the nuclear program and that Iran couldn't have missiles that can reach Israel. And then yesterday in Europe, the president turns right around on this and says, well, of course they need missiles. The Saudis have missiles. They can't be left without the ability to defend themselves. That was not the understanding going in. And this is one of the biggest issues for the Israelis because they're in missile range of the Iranians and the United States isn't. And it's not just the missile issue they're complaining about. There's no reference in the Memorandum of Understanding that would block Iran from funding Hamas and Hezbollah or other terror groups that have long opposed Israel. The administration says, don't worry, we'll get to that in the later negotiations. But it's not at all clear that they actually will.
3: And what does the administration say about all this anger from Israel, their primary partner in this war, over these terms?
4: Well, the most explicit response came from Vice President Vance on Thursday in Washington.
5: Donald J. Trump is the only head of state in the entire world who is sympathetic to the nation of Israel at this moment in time.
4: And he basically said, no one has had Israel's back more than Donald Trump.
5: To some of these cabinet members in Israel who are attacking the President of the United States, the other thing that I would say is that over the last 3 months, 2/3 of the defensive weapons that have protected your homeland have been built by American hands and paid for by American tax dollars.
4: That he has saved the country any number of ways.
5: If I was in the cabinet of the Israeli government, I might not be attacking the only powerful ally that I have anywhere left in the entire world.
4: The remarkable thing here is that just 4 months ago, we went into this war side by side with Israel.
3: Mm-hmm.
4: And we're coming out of it deeply split on the terms to end the war.
3: Right. This is a very new and confrontational posture toward Israel from the Trump administration. But David, just to step back, I want to ask about your sense of who actually comes out on top here in this deal, in this negotiation. Obviously, the war has taken a huge toll on Iran's economy, on its military. It's caused massive destruction. But does this agreement set the regime up to come out of this conflict in a stronger position? Like, did the regime win?
4: Well, in the short term, it's certainly weaker than it was before the war. They've lost their navy, their air force, a lot of their missiles. It may take years for them to go recover, But ultimately, there is a pathway here for Iran to become stronger. Now, just because they have the opportunity, Natalie, to get all these economic benefits doesn't mean they actually will. The Iranians have a long record of stepping on their own economic opportunities because somebody somewhere decides to go back to the agenda of making America the primary enemy. And that's always the internal battle inside Iran. But there is no question that they emerge stronger, in part because they survived taking on the biggest military power in the world. I mean, the Iranians knew they couldn't take the U.S. military on frontally. They would have been crazy to do so. They set out on a strategy early on of causing so much economic and energy disruption that they believed the United States would be forced to blink first. And it turns out it was the United States that needed a way out.
3: Well, David, thank you so much.
4: Thank you, Natalie. Always great to be with you.
3: David Sanger is the White House and National Security Correspondent for the New York Times.
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3: 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I'm Natalie Kitroff. 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

0: Peace talks between the U.S. and Iran scheduled for today were postponed after Israel continued attacks in Lebanon.
1: For the U.S., it's about the economy. For Israel, it's about security. In both cases, Iran is flexing and testing the limits of what it considers to be its win.
0: It's All Things Considered. I'm Corey Jones on CPR News and KRCC. Hear the latest from the Middle East in about 5 minutes, plus more from the two Democratic candidates hoping for Colorado's top job. Ahead of this month's primary, they're trying to woo undecided voters, and there are a lot of them.
2: We need somebody with a variety of skill sets.
3: I saw their debate and I thought he sounded very smart.
0: Hear more from voters and what the candidates for governor are saying at 4:44, plus the ongoing saga with the reflection pool near the White House, where the water has turned green again. Today's top headlines are next.
4: Live from NPR News in Washington, I'm Libby Casey. Israel and Lebanon's Hezbollah have agreed to a ceasefire, according to a U.S. official, but fighting has not stopped, and Lebanon's health ministry says at least 47 people, including children, have been killed in Israeli attacks today. 4 Israeli soldiers were killed as troops pushed further into southern Lebanon, according to the Israeli military. NPR's Jane Arraf has more.
5: Israel launched a wave of strikes as its forces moved toward a strategic hill in southern Lebanon. Iran-backed Hezbollah said it targeted tanks and troops as they advanced. Local officials said some of the children were killed when Israeli airstrikes collapsed residential buildings. The U.S. and Iran signed a ceasefire agreement Wednesday, which specified that fighting would also stop in Lebanon. Israel made clear it would not abide by the deal, but a U.S. official tells NPR that both Israel and Lebanon have agreed to a new ceasefire. Iran's foreign ministry spokesman said Iran held the U.S. responsible for the Israeli attacks and considered them a breach of its agreement with the United States. Jane Arraf, NPR News, Beirut.
4: President Trump expressed optimism that Iran and the U.S. will continue to negotiate over the 60 days laid out in the preliminary agreement. And in a notable change in tone, he praised Israeli Prime Minister Benjamin Netanyahu.
6: Obviously, we fought very well with Israel, and we've had a great relationship with Israel. We're very formidable. And Bibi Netanyahu, he's a warrior prime minister, and he should be acknowledged as that. They should give him credit.
4: Earlier this week, Trump criticized Netanyahu and Israelis' attacks in Lebanon, and Vice President J.D. Vance warned Israeli political leaders not to take U.S. support for granted. The Israelis were not part of the negotiations between the U.S. and Iran. Netanyahu has called the tentative deal a mistake. Today is Juneteenth, marking the day near the end of the Civil War when enslaved people in Texas were finally liberated by Union troops. It was more than 2 years after the Emancipation Proclamation. NPR's Scott Newman says while many white Southerners tried to withhold the news of President Lincoln's proclamation, one historian says some likely ended up inadvertently revealing it to their own slaves.
7: Lincoln historian Harold Holzer says the 1863 Emancipation Proclamation was explosive news that many slave owners tried to suppress. Yet they often discussed it openly, wrongly assuming that illiterate enslaved people would not learn about it through overheard conversations.
8: It was being discussed right in front of them.
7: Holzer says that as Union troops pushed into the South, they distributed copies of the proclamation and spread the word to ensure that it was understood by all that slavery was over. Scott Newman, NPR News.
4: You're listening to NPR Live in Washington.
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0: This is CPR News and KRCC. I'm Corey Jones. The cost of gas is finally dropping in Colorado after recently climbing to the highest prices in years.
10: The average price for a gallon of regular unleaded is now under $4, down about 23 cents from last week and nearly 70 cents from May. Nationally, prices have also fallen as crude oil remains below $100 a barrel. AAA says it's welcome news for summer travelers, but uncertainty in the Middle East could create higher prices later this season. The county paying the most in the state is Pitkin. The cheapest gas is in Adams County. Haley May, CPR News.
0: Democratic voters are outpacing Republicans and unaffiliated voters in returning ballots for the primary. The Secretary of State's office says more than 280,000 ballots have been returned as of yesterday. Almost 41% are from Democrats, 32% from Republicans, and 27% from unaffiliated voters. The primary is June 30th. And removing dams along Western rivers could be good for local economies. That's according to new research. The nonprofit group Headwaters Economics analyzed 24 dam removals across the U.S. That includes the Cucharas No. 5 Dam in southern Colorado. Here's lead researcher Megan Lawson.
11: Our idea of where our jobs come from is based in sometimes history, sometimes mythology, and doesn't necessarily reflect where economies are today.
0: Lawson says they found little evidence of lasting economic impacts, and free-flowing rivers could also create opportunities for outdoor recreation and tourism. There has been pushback, though. This is CPR News and KRCC.
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1: Red, white, and green? The water in the reflecting pool near the White House has turned green just weeks after President Trump had it painted American flag blue.
2: The new darker interior surface is going to absorb more sunlight, and that ultimately is going to lead to more prolific algae growth.
1: So how are crews tackling that algae growth? Find out in about 15 minutes on CPR News and KRCC. And the two Democratic candidates hoping for Colorado's top job are on the campaign trail. Ahead of this month's primary, they're trying to woo undecided voters, and there are a lot of them.
3: We need somebody with a variety of skill sets.
4: I saw their debate and I thought he sounded very smart.
1: Hear more from voters and what the candidates for governor are saying at 4:44. Hot, hot, hot tomorrow across the state. Things cool down a bit Sunday, then 80s next week.
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1: In the late 1800s, thousands came to Colorado seeking the climate cure for tuberculosis. Sunshine, dry air, and hope. Many were immigrants, poor, and pushed to the margins. Turned away from hospitals in Denver, they were often left to fend for themselves. But instead of looking away, Frances Weisbart Jacobs, a Jewish community leader known as the Mother of Charities, organized, mobilizing Denver's Jewish community and civic leaders to care for those no one else would. Her vision and advocacy set in motion the founding of the National Jewish Hospital for Consumptives in 1899. It was groundbreaking, a non-sectarian hospital treating indigent patients, no matter their religion or background or ability to pay. More than a century later, Denver's National Jewish Health remains a global leader in respiratory care, and Jacobs' enduring belief in care without barriers still shapes its mission today.
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0: Live from NPR News in Washington, I'm Louise Schiavone. Israel and the Iran-backed Hezbollah militant group agreed to halt heavy fighting in southern Lebanon that had threatened to unravel an interim agreement between the U.S. and Iran to extend a ceasefire. Just before that, an Israeli airstrike killed two paramedics in southern Lebanon. NPR's Jawad Riskala has more.
1: Jamil Bitar, a paramedic, said he arrived at the site of an earlier strike in Habush on Friday morning, after an earlier team had rescued three survivors. A second strike then hit the area, killing his two colleagues. Rescue operations were halted due to continuing airstrikes, and the bodies of the two paramedics were later recovered. Bitar also said a family of six, including three children and an infant, remained trapped under the rubble. The UN says Israeli airstrikes since March 2 have killed at least 130 first responders. Israel had no immediate comment on the deaths. Jawad Riskala, NPR News, Beirut.
0: At least 159 service members have the flu. Two are hospitalized amid a flu outbreak at Lackland Air Force Base in San Antonio. Texas Public Radio's David Martin Davies reports.
2: San Antonio Congressman Joaquin Castro confirmed the spike in cases in a social media post. He also said one recruit from the 37th Training Wing died this week from a medical emergency, but it's not clear at this time if that was directly related to the flu. Military medical personnel are isolating and treating trainees who show symptoms and monitoring those who may have been exposed. 2 months ago, Defense Secretary Pete Hegseth ended mandatory influenza vaccinations for military personnel. Castro was calling that decision reckless and has requested a full investigation into the outbreak and the trainee's death. For NPR News, I'm David Martin Davies in San Antonio.
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3: And it's CPR News and KRCC. I'm Corey Jones. Today is Juneteenth. On this day in 1865, word of emancipation finally reached many of the nation's last enslaved people. Across the state, communities are marking the holiday. Colorado Springs has events today, including a Freedom Walk at Concrete Coyote Park, and the Southern Colorado Juneteenth Festival takes place this weekend. This year, Denver's festival has expanded to 3 full days of activities, music, and soul food in the Five Points neighborhood. Denverite's Kyle Harris shared some details with CPR's Arlo Perez Esquivel.
4: Kyle, what exactly can people expect?
5: Okay, so starting on Friday, there's going to be this Southern Soul Plaza party. There'll be Southern-themed foods, and that'll happen at the Five Points Plaza. The annual parade is on Saturday morning and goes from Manuel High School to Welton Street for this all-day street festival. And then on Sunday, Grammy-nominated R&B artist Sir will headline the Juneteenth Hop. That's where local businesses are going to be hosting their own celebrations, live music, and a lot more.
4: That sounds like a lot of fun. But you've written that some businesses in the neighborhood aren't exactly excited about this expanded celebration, right?
5: Well, so last year, the neighborhood businesses were complaining about fencing going up during the event. That'll happen this year just on Saturday. They said that the fencing hurt foot traffic and kept customers away. This year, the festival organizers paid one of the loudest critics, this is My Wine and Spirit Shop, to stay closed during the Saturday festivities. And there are also some other criticisms of the event, like neighborhood historian Charles Foster, who also advocates for some of Five Points' oldest businesses. He's called for more historical education to be part of the event.
4: Oh, interesting. What exactly does he mean by that?
5: Well, he really wants the event to boost the historical significance of the holiday in the neighborhood and also the history of slavery and emancipation, not just local businesses and the economy.
3: That was Kyle Harris with our online news site, Denverite. Grand Junction has a Juneteenth celebration tomorrow afternoon. Here's organizer David Combs.
6: It's a feeling that I'm overwhelmed with in terms of our small Western Slope community can come together and celebrate this historic milestone.
3: The event starts at 2:30 in Lincoln Park. 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
8: This is All Things Considered from NPR News. I'm Mary Louise Kelly. Algae turned the waters of the Lincoln Memorial reflecting pool green weeks after President Trump had painted it a color he described as American flag blue. As NPR's Rachel Treisman reports, crews are tackling the algae blooms with tiny bubbles and big vacuums.
9: The water turned green earlier this week, shortly after the pool was refilled. Experts are not surprised that algae followed.
10: It's actually a pretty commonly well-known thing. It's called new pond syndrome.
9: That's Steve Goodale, a Canadian swimming pool specialist known online as Swimming Pool Steve.
10: When you take a clear water, open-air environment, and you fill it up, it's very common for it to turn green almost immediately upon filling.
9: The 2,000-foot-long reflecting pool is already an ideal environment for algae, with its shallow, stagnant waters and lack of shade. A heat wave in D.C. probably helped, as did the recent renovations.
10: The new darker interior surface is going to absorb more sunlight. It is going to result in water that's warmer, and that ultimately is going to lead to more prolific algae growth.
9: It's growing in excessive amounts, says Rosalina Stancheva-Kristova, a professor of aquatic ecology at George Mason University in Virginia. She took water samples from the pool on Tuesday and says it's a type of green algae commonly found in the region, especially in the summer.
11: It's non-toxic. It's not harmful for the environment.
9: The Department of the Interior blames the algae on residual material in supply lines that lay dormant for weeks during the multi-million dollar renovation. It's taking multiple steps to kill it, including pouring hydrogen peroxide into the pool and deploying what it calls, quote, high-tech nanobubble ozone technology. Those bubbles are smaller than the eye can see, Goodale explains.
10: They can last for weeks, if not months, in the water doing their oxidizing thing and keeping the algae at bay.
9: He's not sure how long it might take to solve the problem, but given the sheer size of the pool,
10: I can only tell you it would be a monumental effort, literally.
9: The Department of the Interior said Wednesday that the nanobubble technology had effectively killed the algae, and National Park Service workers would spend the next few days removing it manually. But on Thursday morning, most of the pool was still very much green. There were clusters of machines with tubes flowing in and out of the water. Handfuls of Park Service workers stood in or alongside the pool, maneuvering long poles back and forth. And what they're doing is slowly, as one of the workers just explained to me, vacuuming up the algae, and it goes through this tube and spits out at the end of this hose that's in the grass next to the pool. The hum of activity didn't seem to faze the tour groups and walkers passing by. Some stopped to look down at the water and take pictures. One man was pacing deliberately along the edge of the pool, peering into the water below. Loai Hidmi is a civil engineer and water specialist who lives in D.C. and has been coming by the pool all week for fun. He estimates the progress at about 80%.
12: And I can see the gradual change, so I'm hopeful. But we'll see. We'll have to see if it gets sustained.
9: Algae has surfaced in the pool periodically over the years, including in 2019 and after the last major renovations under President Obama in 2012. When asked about plans for maintenance and prevention, a White House spokesperson told NPR that the recent renovation will, quote, permanently seal the reflecting pool. Even so, observers have noticed pieces of the new blue paint peeling off and floating to the surface. Rachel Treisman, NPR News.
8: In any given week, there could be a main character, someone, or something the internet is obsessed with. Now, I often have no idea who this person or thing is, but NPR's Mia Vincat does, and she's here. Hey, Mia.
13: Hi, Mary Louise.
8: I have a sneaking suspicion that you have brought me a main character of the week that might be World Cup related.
13: You would be right.
8: Excellent.
13: I have a lovely main character for you this week. It's the Cabo Verde team's goalkeeper, Josimar Jose Evora Diaz, better known as Vizinha. He's become a viral sensation this week after his incredible performance in the Cabo Verde opening match at the World Cup.
8: Mm-hmm. Which I was watching. It was against Spain.
13: Yes.
8: And his performance was electrifying. Why?
13: Well, Spain is the number 2 ranked team, And Cabo Verde is 67th. This is their first World Cup.
8: This is a David and Goliath scenario.
13: Exactly. And unsurprisingly, Spain is one of the favorite teams to win the whole thing. This was supposed to be a no-questions-asked landslide victory for Spain.
8: Okay.
13: And yet, Spain could not score a single goal against Cabo Verde. The Spanish players had the ball for most of the game, as you saw. They had almost 30 shots, but they just couldn't get one in.
8: So they're just, like, shooting. And this guy
13: against a brick wall in the back.
8: A force field repelling them?
13: That's exactly right.
8: I will note that I started watching because my 22-year-old son, who is a soccer fanatic, was texting me from Greece saying, this may be the greatest day in the history of Cabo Verde. Like, people everywhere were
13: riveted,
8: so I turned it off.
13: People were losing their minds. The internet completely lit up after this game with praise for him and the Cabo Verdean team. They, like you said, love this David versus Goliath story. Like this post from TikTok creator Diaz Ball.
14: But standing between the most feared attack on earth and a nation's wildest dreams, there is one man. A goalkeeper they call Vozinha.
13: With like the winner takes it all in the back. Extremely dramatic. But it's not just that he's a skilled goalie, which he obviously is. People have fallen in love with his personal story. He's 40, which is old for a soccer player. And he actually considered retiring recently. But he stuck with it because it's always been his dream to play at the World Cup. That's what he told Roger Bennett of the Men in Blazers Network after the game this week.
15: I always dreamed that one day Cape Verde should achieve the World Cup. For a small country, the possibility is very, very small. Today, the dream come true for us.
8: So, a couple things, Mia. One, we just heard the man himself say Cape Verde, the English pronunciation.
13: Yes.
8: You and I are going with Portuguese, which
13: That's
8: is
13: right.
8: what people there would say, Cabo Verde, same country.
13: Mm-hmm.
8: How small is it? Like, how much of an underdog story are we talking?
13: Yeah, it is a nation of just around 500,000 people. It's one of the smallest countries to ever qualify for the World Cup. But interesting fact, it has a sizable presence in Massachusetts, which is home to the biggest Cabo Verdean community in the U.S., around 70,000 people, according to 2020 census data. And a lot of fans there were just losing their minds, obviously, because to them, a 0-0 tie is a win. Reporter Esteban Bustillos with GBH in Boston went out and spoke with some of these fans who never lost hope, like Sabel de Taya.
16: I knew that we were going to go far, especially with the goalie, Vozinha. I'm actually from his island. He is amazing.
13: And Vozinha has a few new fans, too. Before the game, he had around 50,000 followers on Instagram.
8: Okay.
13: And when I checked right before this interview, he has over 14 million. And for comparison for our listeners, Patrick Mahomes, the Kansas City Chiefs quarterback and three-time Super Bowl champion, has around 6.5 million.
8: So what's next? When's their next match?
13: So, you know, right after the match, he was crying. And he said that was in part because his mom couldn't be at the game because she couldn't afford to get a visa. Cabo Verde is on the State Department's list of countries whose travelers must post up to a $15,000 bond in order to get a U.S. visa. And after the game, people heard this and rallied around this effort to bring his mom here, including House Democratic leader Representative Hakeem Jeffries, who posted on X asking the State Department to help bring Vizinha's mom here. Long story short, she got the visa, fees were waived, and hopefully we'll be seeing her in the crowd on Sunday when Cabo Verde plays Uruguay.
8: Love a good mom story with a happy ending. Thank you, Mia.
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3: It's 4:44, and All Things Considered continues here on CPR News and KRCC. I'm Corey Jones. The two Democratic candidates for governor are locked in a tight primary race in the home stretch, with a lot of voters still undecided. State Attorney General Phil Weiser and Senator Michael Bennett are out making their cases. CPR's Benta Berkland reports the winner would be heavily favored this fall to become governor.
17: It's a quiet weekday in downtown Carbondale, and Kevin Ward is grabbing a bite to eat at a local food truck restaurant. He's a registered Democrat and retired, and stumbles upon a meet and greet with Senator Michael Bennett.
18: Good afternoon, everyone. Thanks.
19: Come
18: for
19: on in if you want. There's plenty of room.
17: About eight voters lined up to hear Bennett talk and ask questions of the man vying to be governor. Bennett is in a competitive race with Attorney General Phil Weiser, and a lot of voters haven't made up their minds.
20: Could you tell me one significant defining difference between you and your opponent?
21: Sure. But let me give you a few. One is
1: our experience just is dramatically different. The private sector experience I have, the experience not just running one of the most complicated public institutions in Colorado, but actually delivering real change for the kids that I was working for and the families that I was working for in Denver. And then 3 terms in the Senate, being able to deliver 700,000 acres of public lands.
17: The voter, Dunlop, is unaffiliated and considers himself mostly a centrist. He's focused on the state of democracy and stretched water resources. He left the event still undecided, but impressed with what Bennett had to say. As for Ward, a self-described Bernie Sanders guy, he wondered why Bennett wanted to leave the Senate. Was he just bored and tired of dealing with the Trump crowd?
21: And he convinced me that he has real reasons for running for governor. And the reason is he's a polymath. Phil Weiser's a fabulous attorney, and he's a pit bull, and God knows we need that to protect us. But we're going to get creative. We need somebody with a variety of skill sets.
17: Ward says he now plans to back Bennett. Across the state in Greeley, Weiser was meeting with voters at the Pride festivities at Ames Community College.
22: Entertainment is about to start in just a minute or two. Come check it out. We've got drag, we've got cabaret.
23: When I talk about my plans, my experience, my ability to get things done, people can tell I know what I'm talking about. I've been at the state. I've got specific commands of the issues, working with every state agency. Michael Bennett's, his job description in Washington is fundamentally different. It's as a legislator. It's at the federal level.
17: Weiser is wrapping up 8 years as the state's top prosecutor. Unaffiliated voter Matt Rickey says he's still undecided, but leaning toward Weiser. He feels good about Weiser's history as AG and his ability to stand up to the federal government.
24: My focus is on candidates that have a clear and strategic plan for reining in the abuses of the federal administration, that we continue to prioritize the most marginalized Americans, undocumented immigrants, low-income wage earners, and blue-collar employees, persons of color, and queer and trans individuals.
17: Unaffiliated voter Becca Hall from Carbondale says she's also leaning toward Weiser, mainly because Bennett voted for some of Trump's cabinet nominees.
25: I know he's had some good reasoning for why he selected those people, but it hasn't always turned out well, and so I just have a lot of concerns about somebody who's willing to not vote in Coloradans' best interests as a senator, and what does that mean for him when he's a governor?
17: Both campaigns have criticized the other for not doing enough to push back against Trump. The stakes are high. The winner of the primary is heavily favored to win in the fall. Democrat Katie Carlson from Greeley says her vote is for Bennett.
26: I don't really hate other candidates. I just feel like Bennett, I'm familiar with him. I like him. He seems to stand up for what he believes in.
27: I'm going to talk to you more about this because I was thinking you were going to say Weiser. So we're going to discuss this.
17: That's her friend Kelly Hall. She's leaning toward Weiser.
27: I saw their debate and I thought he sounded very smart, and he had good answers, and he didn't seem to get agitated, and he just seems like, I'm the best one, and here I am.
17: The women said some of their top issues are dealing with and restoring federal cuts to social safety net programs and food assistance. Carlson said she thinks either candidate would probably be a fine governor, and joked that she wished they could both win. I'm Benta Berkland, CPR News.
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0: It's Juneteenth, a day that marks the arrival of Union troops in Texas at the end of the Civil War. But it took some Confederate states over 2 years to accept the law that freed slaves.
1: Lincoln had issued what they thought was an outrageous, illegal, race war fomenting order.
0: It's All Things Considered. I'm Corey Jones with CPR News and KRCC. You'll hear more on how news of freedom spread across the South in about 10 minutes. And American workers can blow the whistle if they face sexual harassment or discrimination on the job. But those who work for the federal courts don't have those rights.
2: Autonomy for the institution cannot come at the cost of basic workplace rights and safety for people within it.
0: One group is hoping to change this. Learn more later this hour. Plus, after today's win for the U.S. at the Men's World Cup, you'll meet some soccer fans in Colorado rooting for Haiti tonight. First, the news.
3: Live from NPR News in Washington, I'm Libby Casey. Talks between the U.S. and Iran that were scheduled to take place in Switzerland today were postponed amid continued Israeli attacks in Lebanon. A senior U.S. official who spoke on condition of anonymity told NPR that Israel and Hezbollah have agreed to a ceasefire, but the fighting appears to continue. NPR's Rob Schmitz.
4: Lebanon's health ministry says Israel's military killed at least 47 people, including at least a dozen women and children in airstrikes overnight. For its part, Israel says 4 of its soldiers were killed in fighting. You know, we've had reports of a ceasefire between the two, but Israel is still occupying southern Lebanon, something Prime Minister Benjamin Netanyahu says it will continue to do, and all of this seems to be getting in the way of this peace plan.
3: That's NPR's Rob Schmitz in Lucerne, Switzerland, where Vice President J.D. Vance was expected to arrive today for negotiations before they were postponed. An association representing thousands of reproductive health centers is suing the Trump administration. Its members say the White House is trying to change a program designed to provide access to birth control. NPR's Selena Simmons-Duffin reports.
5: The program is called Title 10. It was signed into law by President Nixon, and for 5 decades, it has helped fund free birth control for millions of patients. This spring, the Trump administration issued an unusual call for Title 10 funding.
6: The word contraception is mentioned exactly once in the 60-plus page document.
5: That's Claire Coleman, president of the National Family Planning and Reproductive Health Association. She says applicants face new political alignment rules.
6: You're required to both follow the Title 10 regulation and you're required to follow the president's executive orders on anti-DEI and anti-gender ideology. We think it's impossible.
5: Coleman's group sued, asking a federal judge to block those requirements. Selena Simmons-Duffin, NPR News.
3: The Education Department is offering student loan borrowers a temporary discount on interest if they sign up for automatic payments. NPR's Corey Turner reports.
7: Hoping to entice millions of borrowers back into regular repayment, the department is offering a full percentage point off their interest rate. So a borrower with a 6% rate on their loans would see it drop temporarily to 5%. The offer begins July 1st, and the rebate would last for 2 years until summer 2028. Borrowers who are already enrolled in AutoPay don't need to do anything. They'll automatically get the discount. The Education Department says borrowers will have until the end of September to sign up and qualify. Corey Turner, NPR News.
3: British Prime Minister Keir Starmer says he will fight attempts by rival Andy Burnham to oust him from office. Burnham has served as mayor of Manchester since 2017 and won a seat in Parliament in a special election yesterday. He's openly discussed mounting a challenge to Starmer. This is NPR News live in Washington.
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0: This is CPR News and KRCC. I'm Corey Jones. The Bureau of Land Management sold around 150 oil and gas leases in Colorado this week. That accounts for more than 134,000 acres of public lands. It's the largest sale in the state in over a decade. That comes as the Trump administration has ramped up oil and gas leasing across the West and also reduced how much companies pay. A legendary political journalist in Colorado has died. With more on Lynn Bartles, here's Denverite's Kyle Harris.
9: Colleagues and politicians remember Lynn Bartles as a tough and fair reporter. She was quick to break stories and take swings across the political divide. Earlier this year, Bartles was diagnosed with brain cancer. For decades, she reported from the State House, first for the Rocky Mountain News and then for the Denver Post. After leaving newsrooms, she worked as the communications director for then-Secretary of State Wayne Williams. Even then, she never lost her love of journalism and a good scoop. I'm Kyle Harris, Denverite.
0: And someone tried to start a wildfire in Chaffee County. The local sheriff's office says firefighters found several scorched trees that appeared to be doused in gasoline near Clear Creek Reservoir. One tree also had a container filled with an accelerant tied to it. The fire burned itself out before it could spread. Officials are asking the public for information as much of the state faces high fire danger. Tomorrow, there will be red flag warnings for Colorado Springs, Pueblo, Grand Junction, and Vail. It's going to be very hot and dry. Denver and Boulder will hit the mid-90s Saturday. This is CPR News and KRCC.
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1: And this is CPR News and KRCC. I'm Corey Jones. Hey, more from the World Cup to come this hour. Yes, the U.S. won its match today and is undefeated so far. Now tonight, some soccer fans in Colorado will be rooting for Haiti. You'll meet them around 5:30. Plus, the Obama Presidential Center has opened. You'll learn more about the effect it's already having in Chicago. That story in about 15 minutes. As for Juneteenth, there's plenty happening around the state in honor of the holiday. The Colorado Springs Festival takes place at the Norris Penrose Event Center this weekend. You can find some folks from KRCC there. Denver's festival is in the Five Points neighborhood. CPR will have a booth there. Stop by and tell us what Juneteenth means to you. Grand Junction celebrates tomorrow afternoon at Lincoln Park. To find more information, come to CPR.org. It's CPR News and KRCC.
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1: Librarian and short story writer Pardeep Tour is on the next Colorado Matters. 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

0: You're listening to All Things Considered from NPR News. Each week, a guest draws a card from NPR's wildcard deck and answers a big question about their life. David Sedaris has been sharing snippets of his life here on public radio and on the page since the early 90s. He often draws on his relationships with his siblings and encounters with strangers for his essays. His newest collection is called The People, The Land and Its People. He spoke with Rachel Martin about another of his primary subjects, his husband, Hugh Hamrick.
1: What's a sound that instantly puts you at ease?
2: A leaf blower.
1: No kidding.
2: What's a sound that puts me at ease?
3: It's an earnest
2: the
3: question.
2: The Archers. The Archers is a soap opera that's been playing on the BBC for, 70 years now? And it takes place in a small farming community. Uh-huh. And Hugh listens to the Archers. And the sound of Hugh.
3: Doesn't really watch it?
2: Oh, it's on the radio.
3: Oh, it's on the radio. Oh, my gosh. You guys are
2: And every episode is, 15 minutes long?
3: Yeah.
2: And it takes place in this little farming community. And the sound of Hugh in the kitchen listening to the Archers makes me feel lucky whenever I hear it. Because there's no cursing on the Archers. Nobody ever. No, there aren't murders on the Archers. It's all pretty gentle stuff, right?
3: Yeah.
2: Like somebody will decide not to get their dog spayed, you know, and that's like, oh my goodness, you know, it's a big scandal. And it's right up Hugh's alley. Like, Hugh doesn't want to watch a movie that's violent. Mm. I do. To me, a gun makes a movie, right? Throw a gun in there. Let's liven things up. But it's very suited to his nature. Uh-huh. And it just makes me feel lucky that that's a good time for him.
3: Yeah.
2: Is, you know, standing in the kitchen. And he'll happily spend 3 hours making dinner. He doesn't care, you know. So he's in there. And if we're in England, we have a fireplace in the kitchen. And he's got a fire going in there. And it's just exactly my idea of a home, you know.
3: Yeah.
2: We eat at the table like we've never. The only time we're allowed to eat in front of the TV is when the Academy Awards are on. And him listening to the Archers means that he's making dinner. And again, means that I'm lucky. It means that I have a home that he keeps. I don't mean that he's a homemaker, but he is.
3: Yeah.
2: You know, he's like at Christmas. You know, we always have big stacks of gifts. He makes cookies every year. You know, he decorates a tree. At Thanksgiving, it's all of those things. He does them and he puts his back into it. And I know it's so easy for people and they say, well, no, you get a Christmas tree and you got to take it down.
3: Oh my God,
2: and
3: it is not easy as a person who does that in my family. It's not.
2: No.
3: It takes a lot of effort to make.
2: He puts a lot of
3: meaningful.
2: Effort. Yeah. Into us having a home.
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5: It's All Things Considered on CPR News and KRCC. I'm Corey Jones. Now to Estes Park, where an annual wool market took over last weekend. CPR's Molly Cruz stopped by to talk to ranchers and wool enthusiasts.
6: From livestock competitions to hand-spun yarn and weaving workshops, the annual event drew crowds from across Colorado. But some longtime participants say rising costs are changing who can afford to attend. Maddie Boucher has been bringing Angora goats from her family's farm near Longmont.
7: This year was a little rough because of a lot of our Angora producers are out of state. So the gas prices kind of stunted us this year. It was just too expensive to trailer the goats and the gas and then staying kind of up here in Estes.
6: Boucher says the smaller turnout mirrors a national trend of financial pressures many agricultural producers are facing across the country. I'm Molly Cruz, CPR News.
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0: It's All Things Considered. From NPR News, I'm Mary Louise Kelly. The U.S. men's national soccer team defeated Australia at the World Cup today. In a raucous game played in Seattle, the Americans won 2-0. That victory also assures the U.S. team will advance to the knockout round later this month. NPR sports correspondent Becky Sullivan was at that raucous game. She joins us now from outside the stadium. Hey, Beck.
12: Hello. I'm sure you can tell that that's where I am right now.
0: Yes, you sound like you're somewhere outside a stadium, and I am insanely jealous. Tell me more about the game.
12: Yeah, you know what? There was a lot of hype for this game because much had been made before the match of the quality of this Australian team. They had shocked Turkey 2-0 in their first game of this World Cup, and so the U.S. was saying that they were taking this opponent really seriously, but it was the Americans who controlled the match really from the get-go. They scored in the 11th minute on an own goal that came out of this aggressive run by the U.S. forward, Falarin Balogun. They added another goal just before halftime. That was when the defender, Alex Freeman, knocked in a header. You know, Australia just really had no answers. The U.S. was able to play more defensively in the second half. They shut them out. And just, you know, a tremendous performance. This continuation of this really fluid offense that we'd seen from the U.S. in the first game. They now have 6 total goals in this World Cup, which is nothing to sneeze at and really sets them up well for the final group stage match, which is next Thursday.
0: Well, and this performance today feels particularly remarkable because the U.S. team was down their biggest star, right?
12: Yeah, exactly. That's Christian Pulisic. That's their left winger. He is, you know, I think a lot of people would agree, the best player on the team. He is the active all-time leading scorer for the U.S. He has had a nagging injury, though, to his left calf that was exacerbated in the game last week against Paraguay when he was kicked in the leg by a Paraguayan player. Had to come out at halftime. And so all week he'd been training individually instead of with the team, but it still really wasn't clear how serious the injury was. Unfortunately, we now see that it was pretty serious. I mean, if you can't play a game in the World Cup, that's serious, and it's a huge deal, obviously, because he's a key contributor. They made it through this game, but I'm sure all of those guys are hoping he'll be back next week.
0: Yeah, so that must raise some big question marks for the team moving forward. You said that the next big game is against Turkey. How are they going to look if he can't play?
12: Yeah, so what they did today is they started in his place a forward named Ricardo Pepi. He is making his World Cup debut this summer, and they looked good, I gotta say. I mean, so Ricardo Pepi was playing up on that left side. They were able to move the ball up well without him. You had players like Anthony Robinson, Ricardo Pepi, Weston McKennie, Malik Tillman, who are all instrumental in getting the ball upward, moving it up, creating those chances up at the top that Pulisic is so central to. That said, Turkey theoretically has more talent on paper than Australia. They have some really good players in Europe's top leagues. So they'll want Pulisic back, that's for sure.
0: We can still hear a little bit of the raucousness unfolding behind you. Just tell me more about the home atmosphere at this game.
12: I mean, this is in Seattle. This is a big-time soccer town. They are consistently among the highest attendance for teams in the MLS. And they play the game at the NFL stadium, Lumen Field. It's right near downtown. It's an insane environment. And so no surprise it really showed out. The attendance announced during the game was 66,925. That, of course, was a sellout. Most of those were U.S. fans cheering very hard a lot in that first half. But there was also a really good crowd of Australians who were singing Waltzing Matilda early in the game. So you have to love that. And I think with the U.S. headed back to L.A. next week, we'll see more of the same there.
0: All right, that's NPR's Becky Sullivan in Seattle, where the U.S. team is celebrating a 2-0 win. Thank you, Becky.
12: Of course, thank you.
0: If you have today off for Juneteenth, you may want to say thank you to Opal Lee to establish today as a federal holiday commemorating the true end of slavery in the United States. She and other activists campaigned for years, and part of Lee's activism took the form of a walk, a very, very long walk from her home in Fort Worth, Texas, all the way to Washington, D.C. That is 1,400 miles. And when she did it in 2016, she was 89 years old, walking 2.5 miles a day. When Opal Lee and I spoke a couple of years ago, I asked about the significance of those 2.5 miles.
13: 2.5, it represented 2.5 years that the enslaved didn't know they were free until General Gordon Granger made his way to Galveston. And he read what's known as General Order Number 3 that said, all enslaved are free. Well, he took that and nailed it to the door of what's now Reedy Chapel African Methodist Episcopal Church.
0: Mm-hmm.
13: And when the enslaved came in from their work and somebody read that to them, they started celebrating, and we've been celebrating ever since.
0: I am doing the math. Walking 2.5 miles a day for a distance of 1,400 miles, that's well over a year. It's more than 500 days it took you.
13: Well, I sort of figured somebody would give me a ride along the way.
0: Did people open up their homes to you along the way? Where'd you stay?
13: Oh, they did. They did. I tell you, I didn't have anybody that was negative. And people joined in the walk with me. I had one fella that I tried to give a flyer to. He brushed it aside. I decided he was late for work, so I didn't hold it against him.
0: Mm-hmm. But other people were walking along just there with you?
13: Yes, they were from town to town. And if I left September 2016, I actually got to Washington January 2017. And President Obama wasn't there. I didn't get to talk to him. But do you know, we garnered 1,500,000 signatures.
0: Mm-hmm.
13: And we took that to Congress, and we were invited to the White House to see President Biden sign Juneteenth into law. Oh, I was a happy camper. I tell you, I could have done a holy dance, but the kids say when I try, I'm twerking. So I do.
0: I can picture you, how happy you must have been. So what does activism look like for you today?
13: I'm going to keep on walking and talking because of the disparities that we have and hope that somebody does something about it. To be a whole people, to be one people, is a goal that hasn't been realized yet. I want to be here when it happens.
0: That is Opal Lee. Today, as she nears her 100th birthday, her friends, family, and supporters celebrated Juneteenth with another 2.5 miles through Fort Worth. Opal Lee's memoir, A Committee of One, is out now. Happy Friday, happy Juneteenth, and thanks for listening to All Things Considered.
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0: Bees mean honey and hives. Honeybees came to North America from Europe in the 17th century and are important to agriculture as pollinators, especially for non-native crops. But when it comes to native flowering plants, the job is best done by native bees. And Colorado is home to nearly 1,000 species. Most are solitary. Each female builds her own nest in a tunnel and works alone to gather pollen and nectar for her young. She lives just 4 to 6 weeks during warm weather, then dies. But the larvae she leaves behind will go through the winter encased in cocoons and emerge when it warms up, ready to repeat the cycle. With native bees losing more and more habitat to human development, I-76 was designated as a pollinator highway a few years ago. Gardeners can help too, as native bees live underground, leave some areas without mulch to help them and other beneficial insects.
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2: Live from NPR News in Washington, I'm Libby Casey. Secretary of State Marco Rubio says another round of talks between Israel and Lebanon will be held next week in Washington, D.C. This will be the fifth round of direct political talks between the two sides and will take place at the State Department. NPR's Jackie Northam reports.
3: Secretary Rubio held a phone call with Lebanese President Joseph Aoun, during which he reiterated the need to disarm the Iranian-backed militant group Hezbollah and reestablish control over all Lebanese territory. That's according to a State Department readout of the conversation. Hezbollah has in the past rejected any peace deal between Israel and the government of Lebanon. Rubio also stressed that bilateral negotiations between Lebanon and Israel represent the only feasible path to ending recurrent cycles of violence. Meanwhile, Israel and Hezbollah have agreed to a ceasefire after intense fighting threatened to derail fragile peace talks between the U.S. and Iran. Jackie Northam, NPR News.
2: Researchers and other data advocates are calling on the Trump administration to revoke a new ban on a certain type of data privacy protection at the Census Bureau. NPR's Hansi Lo Wong reports.
4: Federal law requires the Census Bureau to keep people anonymous in its statistics. The Trump administration has banned one of the main ways the Bureau has done that, adding what's known as statistical noise to make certain data fuzzy, especially data about local areas and minority populations who could be easy to identify. In a statement, Commerce Department spokesperson Kristen Eichemer says the indiscriminate use of noise infusion